0: Public Welfare Foundation.
1: And this is OPB. Abdul El-Sayed has won Michigan's Democratic U.S. Senate nomination, and after last night's elections, progressive candidates are showing their staying power beyond blue states and safe seats. We'll get a sense of what this means for the Democratic Party in our newscast, then it's All Things Considered on OPB. KOPB-FM Portland, KOABFM Bend, KRBMFM Pendleton, KOBKFM Baker City, KTVRFM LeGrand, KOGLFM Glen Eden Beach, KOAPFM Lakeview, KTMKFM Tillamook, KOTDFM The Dalles, KOBNFM Burns, KOPB AM Eugene, KOAC AM Corvallis, KOAC FM Astoria, KHRVFM Hood River, KETPFM Enterprise, KOJDFM John Day, and at OPB.org. It's Wednesday, August 5th. It's 5 o'clock. Good evening. This is OPB's All Things Considered.
2: And ballistic attack is perceived like one of the highest levels of threat of danger for civilians.
1: Another overnight attack killed at least 17 people in Kyiv. The strikes come as Ukraine is running low on air defense weapons. People protesting President Trump's immigration policies are facing criminal conspiracy charges more often. Is the Justice Department trying to punish activism?
3: I think it's important to see these indictments and the use of this law for what it is, which is an attempt to scare Americans.
1: And devastating wildfires have forced the evacuation of tens of thousands of residents in Spokane. We'll check in with evacuees and their animals. I'm Donald Orr in Portland with Elsa Chang and Mary Louise Kelly. Julia Picard has Northwest News in 3 minutes. That's ahead after these national headlines.
4: Live from NPR News in Washington, I'm Libby Casey. The results of Michigan's Democratic Senate primary are giving the party's left flank a reason to celebrate. Epidemiologist Abdul El-Sayed defeated a more moderate Democrat, Representative Haley Stevens. Stevens had the backing of corporate interest groups and the pro-Israel lobby AIPAC, whereas El-Sayed refused corporate PAC donations. He did have the endorsement of independent Senator Bernie Sanders of Vermont. Sanders told NPR today that El-Sayed's win is a rejection of the establishment.
5: The way you win elections, to my mind, is that you have to generate excitement. The American people now are very frustrated with the Democratic Party and the Republican Party and Donald Trump. They are hurting. They can't afford health care. They can't afford housing, can't afford a decent retirement. And they're looking around them and they're saying, does the government do anything for me? And the answer is not much.
4: El-Sayed now goes up against Republican Mike Rogers in a seat that both parties see as key to winning Senate control in November. Supporters of a birthing unit at a Maine hospital are seeking an emergency court injunction to prevent its closure. The hospital systems board is scheduled to take a vote on the fate of labor and delivery services tomorrow. Maine Public's Patty Wright reports.
6: Maine Health announced in the spring that it was assessing maternity services at Lincoln Hospital because of low birth rates and staffing challenges. The lawsuit filed by a pregnant woman alleges that the healthcare system's review has not been fair or transparent. Her attorney, Michael Vanderveen, says that eliminating maternity services is a violation of Maine Health's legal obligation as a nonprofit that receives state and federal funding.
7: To be clear, Maine Health is putting their annual revenue over the safety of my client's child, unborn. We will stop that.
6: A coalition formed by local mothers is also urging the healthcare nonprofit to preserve maternity care at the hospital. Maine has lost a third of its birthing hospitals in the past decade. For NPR News, I'm Patty White in Portland, Maine.
4: The head of a Russian company that manufactures attack drones used against Ukraine has been seriously wounded in an apparent assassination attempt. As NPR's Charles Maines reports from Moscow, he was targeted in a car bomb explosion.
8: Vladimir Tukhachuk founded a drone company in his hometown of Ekaterinburg in the Ural Mountains in 2023, within a year of Russia's full-scale invasion of Ukraine. Soon, Tukhachuk was demonstrating a new attack model called the Vampire to senior Russian officials, including President Vladimir Putin. The drone has gone on to widespread use by Russia's military in Ukraine. Doctors say Tukhachuk is now fighting for his life after a bomb detonated under his car, an explosion that killed his driver instantly. Investigators say they suspect Ukrainian special services were behind the attack. The incident comes against a recent backdrop of assassinations and attempted killings of Russian military officials and pro-war businessmen. Charles Maines, NPR News, Moscow.
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9: This is OPB. I'm Julia Picard. The Portland City Council got an earful today as it took public comment on a proposal to renovate the Moda Center with city funds. Dirk Vanderhart reports.
10: The city is preparing to negotiate with the Trailblazers, who've suggested they could leave the state without public money to fix the arena. Draft terms councilors are considering would put nearly $400 million toward renovating and maintaining the Moda Center over 20 years. And Oregonians have thoughts. Some agree with Jim Etzel, CEO of the organization Sport Oregon, who urged the council to finalize a deal.
11: If the Blazers leave, we will not get another major league team in Portland for the next 30 years. Maybe not ever.
10: Others don't want to give public funding to the Blazers' new owner, Texas billionaire Tom Dundon. This person introduced themselves to the council as Lupe W.
12: Tom Dundon is holding our city hostage, and I don't think we should negotiate with an extortionist.
10: The council plans to vote on a final term sheet next week. Dirk Vanderhart, OPB.
9: Air quality advisories are in effect for most of the Pacific Northwest today as wildfires continue to burn across the region. Portland's air quality was ranked in the top five worst in the world today, according to the international ranking site IQAir. The Rose City is among several other areas across Oregon dealing with unhealthy air quality levels due to the region's wildfire smoke. Air quality alerts are also in place for the Vancouver area and most of Washington east of the Cascades. The Oregon Department of Environmental Quality also issued an air quality advisory this afternoon for several parts of the state due to elevated levels of ozone pollution or smog. That advisory is expected to last until 10 p.m. tomorrow. It'll be sunny and warmer tomorrow in western Oregon, highs reaching 90. It'll get up to about 100 east of the Cascades. This is OPB.
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0: personally living through this war. Tell me what you're collecting now to document this war and what you hope people decades from now will understand about living through days like last night.
1: Yeah, for example, after such big attacks, we typically send our mobile groups with a photographer, with video operator, with some of researchers to the places where something occurred. For example, last week we sent our expedition to the city of Kryvyi Rih. It's like hometown of President Zelensky. Mm-hmm. And there was a house where missile hit it and it collapsed. A family of 7 people died in this house. We not only took some pictures of the place and recorded testimonies of neighbors, but we also collected some materials and even possibly materials from that house that was destroyed. And so, of course, probably we will show them in the exhibition one day.
0: Well, I hope that you, Dimetro, and your loved ones continue to stay safe.
1: Thank you so much for your kind words.
0: That is Dimetro Hynetdinov. He's the deputy director of Ukraine's World War II History Museum. Thank you very much, Dimetro.
1: Thank you very much for your attention.
2: What happens on Earth once humans are gone? That question is at the heart of a 1950 short story by Ray Bradbury called There Will Come Soft Rains.
3: It's a story of the last 24 hours in what remains of humanity. And all that remains is the technology.
0: Jonathan Eller is a retired English professor. He helped create the Ray Bradbury Center at Indiana University, Indianapolis. The story has no human characters, just a home filled with autonomous technology that cooks, entertains, and cleans up after its late residents. That's because it is set the day after a nuclear war.
2: Shortly after it was published, NBC broadcast a radio adaptation of the story on its show, Dimension X.
4: It was a good house. It contained all the latest automatic devices, from talking book recorders to singing clocks.
2: This week, the story is getting renewed attention.
3: He wanted humanity to always be able to grow beyond the dangers and the threats that we create for ourselves. And this is why he wrote this story, A Day in the Life of the House. And the house says, today is August 4th, 2026.
0: The story begins on August 4th, 2026. Well, I am very happy to report that today, August 5th, we humans are still here.
2: Hooray.
0: And our smart speakers and Wi-Fi thermostats are not our only legacy yet.
2: Jonathan Eller says Bradbury wasn't so much betting on the demise of humanity as working to prevent it. Here's Bradbury speaking with NPR in 2004.
5: I warn, I make warnings, but I don't predict a cataclysm.
2: In other words, he called out to future humanity, this week in particular.
6: From the Susan Hammer Studio at OPB, you're with us for All Things Considered. I'm Donald Orr in Portland. Thanks for joining us tonight. As backlash over data centers sweeps Oregon, Clackamas County may become the next jurisdiction to adopt a moratorium. The cities of Hillsborough and Salem recently approved moratoriums. Clackamas County commissioners are scheduled to consider a similar step next week. At a meeting yesterday, Commissioner Diana Helms suggested putting a countywide moratorium in place until state lawmakers take up the issue in next year's legislative session. Helm previously said the county should have the facilities. Clackamas County currently has only one data center. And unofficial primary election results are in for Southwest Washington's 3rd Congressional District. Initial results show Republican State Senator John Braun will face current Democratic Representative Marie Glusenkamp-Perez. The two got the most votes out of all 9 candidates running. The 3rd Congressional District is considered one of only a few toss-up seats across the country. That means it could be critical for either party to win in order to have a majority in Congress. Stay with OPB for more news throughout the evening. Find more in-depth reporting at opb.org. 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Thank you. And from Dick Hanna Dealerships, planting over 245,000 trees since 2007 with the Arbor Day Foundation on behalf of Dick Hanna customers. Dick Hanna Dealerships, believe in nice. The Trump administration wants to give political appointees the final say over federal grant money. money used for scientific research, public health, and housing.

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2: And this is Opie Bean. Major wildfires near Spokane, Washington continue to destroy hundreds of homes and buildings. Around 60,000 people have had to evacuate. We'll get an update on the Spokane area fires in our newscast on OPB. KOPB-FM Portland, KOABFM Bend, KRBM-FM Pendleton, KOPK-FM Baker City, KTVR-FM LeGrand, KOGL-FM Glendon Beach, KOAP-FM Lakeview, KTMK-FM Tillamook, KOTD-FM The Dalles, KOBN-FM Burns, KOPB-AM Eugene, KOAC-AM Corvallis, KOAC-FM Astoria, KHRV-FM Wood River, KETP-FM Enterprise, KOJD-FM John Day, and at opb.org. That's going to do it for All Things Considered. Julia Picard produced the program today. I'm Donald Orr. Take good care. It's 6 o'clock.
3: Lenin. Democratic Socialists keep winning primary races. In Michigan, Abdul El-Sayed, not in the DSA, but endorsed by them, just won a fiercely fought Senate primary. President Trump appears worried enough about the DSA to have started conflating some things.
4: I would be the greatest communist in history. I'd be right up free rent for the rest of your life. What they don't say is that you'll be living in squalor and 12 months.
3: The Trump administration has raised the specter of the far left in various ways during Trump's second term. But the recent arrest of an American communist in Spain, what year is it? At the request of the American government, is a more concrete step. Coming up on Today Explained from Vox, real communist threat or new red scare?

0: Live from NPR News in Washington, I'm Libby Casey. President Trump traveled to Las Vegas today to tout his economic policies ahead of the midterm elections. As NPR's Danielle Kurtzleben reports, the president is largely holding to his standard messaging as his approval rating continues to slide.
1: Trump emphasized his no tax on tips policy, which allows a worker to deduct up to $25,000 in tips on their income taxes. That was passed last year as a part of the spending package known as the One Big Beautiful Bill. He also talked about the price of oil, which has been elevated since the start of the war in Iran, but has fallen from its peak in the spring. Trump acknowledged, however, that it could rise again.
2: We may have to send it up again. We may have to. You know what happens when we send it up, but we hope we don't have to. But when that oil and gasoline go down, everything else follows.
1: Amid the higher prices, President Trump's approval rating has slid and is currently just below 40%, according to multiple polling aggregators. Danielle Kurtzleben, NPR News.
0: In Spokane, Washington, wildfire evacuees are getting weary of living in hotels or in the evacuation center. Horses, cattle, dogs, and cats have all had to evacuate, too. Northwest Public Broadcasting's Anna King reports.
3: Horses often talk to each other when they're upset or confused. Many animals have been evacuated to Spokane's fairground.
4: He's beautiful.
3: Bubbles, the part draft horse, has been a bit off his feed and water. He's not used to being stalled. Lou Hill of Spokane said it was scary to have phone numbers written across Bubbles' coat in case he became lost.
5: You can feel that they're scared too, and they know something's coming, and so they have just as much urgency to be safe.
3: The people are stressed too, but many say working with the livestock, cleaning stalls, and filling water buckets helps. For NPR News, I'm Anna King in Spokane, Washington.
0: Scientists say they have found a new clue as to how COVID-19 may cause long COVID. NPR's Rob Stein has the story.
6: The researchers studied more than 1,100 patients who were hospitalized for COVID at 20 hospitals around the country. In a paper published in the journal Nature, the team, led by researchers at the University of Texas at Austin, found that infection with the coronavirus that causes COVID can apparently reactivate other viruses that had been dormant in their bodies. That includes a family of common viruses that may be associated with long COVID. The researchers hope the advance will lead to new ways to treat long COVID, which affects millions of Americans. Rob Stein, NPR News.
0: The Senate has confirmed Dr. Erica Schwartz as director of the Centers for Disease Control and Prevention, ending a nearly year-long vacancy. The last permanent director was fired over vaccine policies. It's NPR News.
7: This is OPB. I'm Julia Picard. The Portland City Council is fine-tuning a possible agreement to renovate the Moda Center using city funds. The council heard hours of testimony today with dozens of Portlanders speaking for and against a deal, but city officials say they haven't gotten any meaningful input from the Trailblazers, the arena's main tenant. Jamie Dunphy is the city council president.
8: As to the question of what the Blazers want to see in this term sheet for the future of the team in Portland, we are still waiting for the team to engage.
7: The Trailblazers have insisted that public funding should cover the nearly $600 million cost of renovating the Moda Center. Portland is working alongside the state and Multnomah County to find that money. The city council plans to vote on the framework of a deal it will seek with the Trailblazers next week. A man is suing the Eugene Police Department after an officer punched and tased him during an arrest last year. From our news partner KLCC, Nathan Wilk reports.
9: Two officers had 25-year-old Jehoshaphat Commandus in handcuffs in a scene captured on dash cam. He'd been arrested for trespassing, later pleading guilty to a misdemeanor. In the video, Commandus appears to try to pull away from the officers. He claims he was trying to turn towards his family, worried that he would be killed. Officer Stephen Lom then punches Commandus in the face repeatedly and tases him twice while Commandus screams. The plaintiff is now seeking no more than $1 million in a lawsuit for battery, excessive force, and negligence. Lom later resigned from EPD. The other officer present, Lindsay Collier, appears to still be with the agency. The department's spokesperson said the agency couldn't comment on pending litigation. This is Nathan Wilk reporting.
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11: I'm Noelle King. The Trump administration has been threatening to go after the far left since Charlie Kirk was killed, but it hasn't always been clear who they mean by that. Then, last month, the U.S. government requested the extradition from Spain of a wealthy American citizen and professed communist named Fergie Chambers. He's a former heir to the Cox Media fortune who accepted about $250 million from his family to more or less leave them alone. He now funds leftist causes. He's given around $1 million to humanitarian groups in Gaza. The U.S. claims he provided material support for terrorism by sending some of that money to Hamas. David Peisner, a journalist in Atlanta, profiled Fergie Chambers for Rolling Stone. David, how's this rich kid become a communist?
12: Well, I mean, he grew up in mostly New York City and grew up ensconced in a certain amount of privilege.
13: I came from a very prominent and wealthy U.S. family. And I ended up having a very different perception of the world than they do.
12: He sort of describes his, you know, kind of political education or his political awakening happening as early as really kind of middle schoolish years, when a teacher at he was going to the St. Anne's School, I think it's called, which is, you know, a sort of as Stella Schnabel, his wife, put it to me, it's for famous people's children.
14: yeah, it's about right.
12: But a teacher there had given him Howard Zinn's A People's History of the United States.
13: There were a few kind of big ideological influences. There was a history teacher I had who was kind of a Marxist.
12: And really sort of challenged him on his family's kind of role in kind of propping up the system we have.
15: Everything I've ever benefited from comes off the backs of the workers of the country broadly, especially of colonized people, whether they came from Africa or whether they came from a million other countries or whether they lived here in the first place.
12: And he took it to heart. He was young then, and I think between then and when he really starts getting going with his own sort of activism, which maybe you can date to about a decade ago from now, or maybe a little longer. But he was at Standing Rock, which I guess is, what, about 2015, 2016.
16: A protest in North Dakota against a major oil pipeline continues to grow.
17: Standing Rock is home now. That's how much it means to me. It's home. This is where everybody has come together to say enough is enough.
12: And I think coming out of that, he was really charged with like a new sense of purpose.
13: The comforts I have in life and the resources I had, they are what they are. They exist. But there's a responsibility to do something about that. And it goes beyond kind of like simple charity.
12: And since then, he's had a series of what he calls land projects, where he would have, you know, sort of like-minded friends and comrades on, you know, working together. None of these land projects really, I mean, most of them ended up in a sort of somewhere between disaster and just failure.
11: What's he like as a person?
12: He's prickly. You know, he is a very confident. He is very smart. He is probably confident to the point of arrogant. And he can be kind of difficult to get along with.
11: I mean, kind of a your words.
12: Yeah.
11: You said, okay, to be fair to you, you wrote he can be kind of a
12: yes. I guess I can't argue with you quoting me back to myself. I mean, he can be. And I mean, you know, it's like he definitely walks around with the feeling that he's right about just about everything. Obviously, he's grown up in a milieu where he has more money than everyone else in the room. And you can't avoid kind of coming to the to a conclusion that that money has given him probably some unearned confidence in his own opinions.
11: How about his claims that he is a communist? How do you understand what he wants? What does he want the world to look like?
12: I'm pretty confident in saying what he envisions is revolution.
11: Ah.
12: You know, the sort of Marxist revolution, you know, that Karl Marx and Lenin envisioned. You know, what his version of communism is very distinct and almost at odds with what sort of gets called communism by the right, being the sort of DSA and you know, Bernie Sanders and Mamdani. Fergie hates those guys. I mean, I don't know, hates is maybe a strong word, but he's not at all a supporter of Bernie Sanders' version of socialism or the DSA's version of socialism. You know, those people are working within the system, and he wants, you know, to completely overturn the system. Now, what is the system? You can kind of go down a rabbit hole with that, but I think he said it over and over, you know, he wants to see the U.S. fall.
11: All right, so a communist with maybe a quarter of $1 billion running around the world doing what exactly? Why does the U.S. government want to extradite him? What's he accused of?
12: The U.S. government is accusing him of essentially funneling money to Hamas. But I don't think, I think it's important to put that in context. I mean, I don't want to really legitimize what the U.S. government is trying to do here, which is clearly part of a larger campaign to go after ideological opponents, to chill dissent. Fergie is a interesting character. He's got a lot of flaws, but I don't want those flaws to sort of overshadow the larger point that I don't think that there's a whole lot of legitimacy to what the U.S. is trying to do here.
11: Okay, so the U.S. says you are supporting Hamas. You are using your money to do it. You're telling me there is no evidence to suggest that.
12: I can't say that there's no evidence to suggest that. I haven't seen the indictment. The indictment is sealed.
11: Ah, okay.
12: All that said, I mean, you know, Fergie funds a lot of, within the U.S., things like there's a lot of leftist media projects, relatively small and some are very local, pretty far left media projects, publications, things like that. And the money that I think that the U.S. government claims to be most interested in is the money of his that's sort of going to causes in the Middle East, specifically in Gaza. Groups that support children in Gaza, that support political prisoners, you know, Palestinian political prisoners, whether some of that money ended up with an organization that might have ties to Hamas, I have no idea.
11: David, you know that we have been hearing a lot in the United States about the threat of communism. This is something that the Trump administration wants us to take seriously. And I think the knee-jerk response from a lot of people is, yes, the DSA, the socialists, might be ascendant in certain parts of the country, but communism, come on, are you kidding me? Do you think Fergie Chambers is evidence that there is a meaningful communist resurgence in this country? Or is this a very wealthy outlier doing what very wealthy outliers have done since time immemorial?
12: Well, I think Fergie and I would disagree on this.
11: Ah.
12: I think Fergie would say that it is a sign that, you know, that there's some sort of communist resurgence. I don't see it. First of all, I think that especially
11: meaningful communist resurgence in this country? Or is this a very wealthy outlier doing what very wealthy outliers have done since time immemorial?
12: Well, I think Fergie and I would disagree on this.
11: Ah.
12: I think Fergie would say

0: century old. You know, I mean, certainly post-World War II. As somebody who was born in 1973, you know, I grew up with, like, the communists are our enemy. You know, this was, this was the Cold War. There's very little education around, like, what is communism versus what is socialism? Like, the DSA is very, very different from, like, what Fergie believes. I mean, these are wildly different. You know, a true communist believes in revolution, okay? Believes in that this whole system needs to be overturned. So I think, you know, is socialism on the rise? Yeah, maybe. But communism, like what Fergie believes, what diehard Marxist-Leninists believe, I mean, I think that they're just so much further from mainstream kind of belief, you know, than is certainly made out by the Trump administration.
1: David Peisner is a journalist living in Atlanta. When we return, is the DSA full of communists? We're going to ask someone in the know.
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3: 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This is OPB. It's 617. Good evening.
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5: My name is Morris Isserman, and I'm professor of history at Hamilton College. And I've written a number of books about the history of the American left, including a biography of DSA's founder, Michael Harrington.
1: Define communism for me.
5: Communism began as a split off from the socialist movement. It was inspired by the Bolshevik Revolution in Russia in 1917, and it is in favor of a total transformation of capitalist society with the government, the state, owning and operating what communists would call the means of production, factories, transportation, and so forth. It also believes in one-party rule. So for 75 years or so, the Communist Party of the Soviet Union allowed no competing parties to exist within that country.
1: Okay, so this is not nibbling around the edges. This is not Medicare for all. This is an actual huge, huge transformation of a society. Speaker Mike Johnson recently said,
6: 35 years ago, Republicans and Democrats in Congress, when I was coming up and, you know, the Reagan years, they were fighting communism on a distant shore. Now it's here.
1: Before we get to whether or not you agree with him, why don't we begin with the fact that there have been communists in the United States of America before? What is their history in this country?
5: Yeah, the American Communist Party was founded in 1919, so right after the First World War. And it was, again, inspired by the Bolshevik Revolution in Russia, which at a time of great disillusionment for socialists around the world, because here the workers of the world were fighting each other. French workers were fighting German workers and so forth. It seemed to point to a way out. The Bolsheviks came to power, remained in power. And so communists or would-be communists in the United States, in Europe, elsewhere, said, well, if they can do it, we can do it too. So an American Communist Party was founded in 1919, small, isolated, mostly immigrants. But it gained strength in the course of the 1930s during the Great Depression.
1: Oh, I think I have a guess as to why, but you tell me why.
5: Well, because capitalism seemed to be failing and communism seemed to be the wave of the future. The other factor leading to the

0: increase in communist influence was that fascism was rising in Italy in the 1920s, in Germany in the early 1930s. And it seemed as if there was a stark choice facing the world, either fascism or communism. Huh. And many people in the 1930s said, well, let's support the communists to beat back the threat of fascism.
1: All right, so Americans are drawn to communism after the Great Depression, and that makes complete sense. I wonder how powerful the draw was, and maybe the best way of determining that is by asking, did elected communists get anything done in the United States?
0: Well, there were very few elected communists, if you mean elected to public office.
1: Yeah.
0: In the 1940s, there were two communist members of the New York City Council, but that was about it in terms of open communists being elected to office. Their influence was seen more behind the scenes in the labor movement, in organizing the big new industrial unions of the 1930s, and organizing so-called front groups, anti-fascist groups, anti-racist groups, and so forth. And the party was never huge. At its height, at the end of the 30s, it had perhaps 75,000 members in a country then with a population of 130 million.
1: Wow.
0: Now, its influence extended beyond its own membership, but it was still very much a minor party. Growing, but minor.
1: Growing. And yet here we are in 2026. In the first half of the show, we profiled a young American who calls himself a communist. It is clear that he is an outlier. And so it seems as if communism has ultimately failed in the United States. You can correct me if I'm wrong. But if it did fail, why did it fail?
0: Well, it failed for two reasons. One reason was that it was repressed by the government pretty much throughout its existence in the first Red Scare immediately after the First World War. And then again in the second Red Scare, which we commonly refer to as the McCarthy era in the late 40s and through the 1950s.
2: We've got to dig and root out the communists and the crooks and those who are bad for America.
0: Communists were sent to jail for advocacy, for simply saying that they favored communism.
3: One of the greatest peacetime spy dramas in the nation's history reaches its climax as Julius Rosenberg and Morton Sobel, convicted of revealing atomic secrets to the Russians.
4: In recognizing a communist, physical appearance counts for nothing. If a person consistently reads and advocates the views expressed in a communist publication, he may be a communist.
0: But it also failed because of its rather slavish obedience to the dictates of Soviet leaders. When the Soviet foreign policy changed from anti-fascism, anti-Hitlerism in the mid to late 30s to a kind of de facto alliance with Hitler from 1939 to 1941, the American Communist Party obediently followed that line. Then again, Hitler invaded the Soviet Union in 1941 and the Soviet Union swung back to anti-fascism. Well, they made that turn too. But all of those turns gave the communists a reputation as an organization that did not really exist to serve American interests, but rather to serve Soviet interests.
1: We know from reporting that's been done that there are people within the DSA who identify as communists. Can you help us understand who these folks are within the organization and what they actually believe?
0: Yeah. Well, there are a number of left-wing factions. There's a group called Red Star. There's another one called the Marxist Unity Group. There's three or four of them that work in coalition. They're rivals, but they also work in coalition to control, by a narrow margin, the national leadership. One of the members of Red Star is a co-chair of the organization. Now, these people make no bones about their belief. I mean, they're not secret communists infiltrating. They describe themselves as being inspired by the Bolshevik Revolution or being inspired by Maoist China, or they call themselves Marxist-Leninists. Red Star put out a call, I think it was in 2024, in their online newsletter saying, you know, all communists in the United States should join DSA. So they're quite open about it. And that comes out of a different political tradition, an antithetical tradition to democratic socialism. And they have a different ultimate strategy in mind, which is not to work within the Democratic Party, as AOC is committed to do, as Zoran Mondami is committed to do, but rather they want to split and start an independent revolutionary socialist party, which will run against both Democrats and Republicans, which is a strategy that has been tried an infinite number of times in the past by various groups of leftists.
1: Okay, so how worried about these people should we be? And let me draw your attention to something that the Trump administration has been happy to draw our attention to, which is you have people like Hassan Piker on the left praising Mao Zedong, famously a guy who did a lot of very, very bad things. And so that opens the door to be able to say the left are all extreme. You know, Hassan Piker is willing to praise Mao Zedong. This should be of concern to you, ordinary American citizen. And most American citizens are somewhere in the middle. Is this a red scare or is there something to be scared about here?
0: Well, it's definitely a red scare.
1: Okay.
0: I mean, they're Trump and his allies don't have a lot going for them in this election cycle. They've got an unwinnable war going on. They've got gasoline prices skyrocketing. Trump is even underwater on immigration, his signature issue. So what do you do in that situation? You create a boogeyman or try to. And the difference is that most Americans under the age of 45, say, have no memory whatsoever of the existence of the Soviet Union as a threat to the United States.
1: Huh.
0: When you launch a Red Scare in 1919, well, there's communist Russia. When you launch a Red Scare in the 1940s and 50s, well, there's the Soviet Union. There's a real threat. I mean, they have missiles and so forth. Who's supposed to be the foreign threat today controlling the actions of these American communists? Cuba? Cuba can't even keep the lights on for its own people. It doesn't have missiles. It's not going to invade the United States or its allies. So I think, I think this is an attempt to launch a Red Scare using DSA as kind of a boogeyman. But DSA, again, is not one thing. It has left wing of the possible democratic socialists, who I would say include such figures as Zoran Mondami and Alexandria Ocasio-Cortez. And then it has, unfortunately, some would-be Bolsheviks. So it's really a question of, you know, which DSA is going to prevail in the long run.
1: Which one do you think will prevail in the long run?
0: I'm a historian. I'm very good at predicting the past, and I'm terrible at predicting the future.
1: Morris Isserman teaches history at Hamilton College and writes books about the American left. Dustin DeSoto produced today's show. Amin El Sadi was our editor. David Tatasciore and Patrick Boyd engineered, and Gabriel Donatov checked the facts. I'm Noel King. It's Today Explained.

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1: This final note on the way out today, kind of the opposite of EVs, actually, in which the United States turns out to be the diesel fuel supplier to the world. Saw this in Bloomberg data from the Energy Information Administration that U.S. distillates exports, that's mostly diesel, some heating fuel, though, too, hit a record 1.9 million barrels a day last week. A couple of things about that. First, and again, oil and its derivatives are a global commodity no matter what you hear anywhere else. Number two, that's got U.S. stockpiles as low as they have been since 1996. And three, and last, except not last if you hear what I'm about to say, it is hot now, I know that, but it's only a couple of 3 months until the Northeast is going to need that home heating oil. Our media production team is Brian Allison, John Fokey, Montana Johnson, Drew Jostet, Gary O'Keefe, and Charlton Thorpe. Alex Simpson is the manager of media production. And I'm Kai Rizdahl. We will see you tomorrow, everybody. This is APM.
2: This is OPB. Thanks for being with us for Marketplace. 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
3: From WHYY in Philadelphia, I'm Terry Gross with Fresh Air. Today, how President Trump and his sons have enriched themselves during Trump's second term in ways that pose questions about conflicts of interest, ethics, and shattering norms.
4: The Trump sons are investing in a bunch of different sectors that the president is involved in setting policy. It's cryptocurrency, it's the predictions markets, it's the nuclear energy industry, mining industry.
3: That's today's guest, New York Times reporter Eric Lipton. Don Jr. and Eric Trump claim their investments are patriotic in support of the president's agenda. But Lipton's reporting reveals how they're financially benefiting from their father's actions. Lipton won a Pulitzer Prize this year, his fourth, for reporting on the Trump family's self-enriching deals during his second term. After a recent investigation Lipton co-reported about Trump's new Air Force One, the Justice Department subpoenaed him and four others to find out their sources. First News.
5: Live from NPR News in Washington, I'm Libby Casey. President Trump is trying to sell Nevada and the nation on his economic agenda. At a stop in Las Vegas today, Trump touted his no taxes on tips policy. But as NPR's Deepa Shivaram reports, some workers say it isn't enough to combat lower tourism and higher prices from the Iran war.
6: Mario Sandoval has been a server in Las Vegas for 40 years. He's a tipped worker, but he says his salary is way down compared to previous years because fewer tourists are coming to the city.
7: They're not spending or eating like they used to anymore.
6: The Las Vegas Convention and Visitors Authority says tourism dipped 7.5% in 2025, and that's a big hit for workers who rely on tourism and tips. Trump, meanwhile, continues to argue that his economy is doing great. But a new Reuters Ipsos poll shows that for the first time in nearly a decade, more Americans prefer Democrats on handling the economy instead of Republicans. Deepa Shivaram, NPR News, Las Vegas.
5: In Michigan, progressive Abdul Al-Sayed has narrowly won the state's highly watched Senate primary, defeating the more moderate Democrat, Representative Haley Stevens. It was the most expensive Senate primary ever. Haley took money from corporate interest groups and the pro-Israel lobby AIPAC. Al-Sayed refused corporate PAC donations and ran a grassroots campaign. Today, he told NPR he's now turning his attention to the general election and Republican opponent Mike Rogers.
8: What unites us is way bigger than what divides us. We know that Trumpism has been just a colossal failure. We know that to defeat Trumpism, we're going to have to defeat Trump's handpicked candidate for U.S. Senate. And we know that the responsibility we have to come to make sure that we're protecting people's health care, that we're standing up for clean air, clean water, that we're fighting for affordability for working people is way bigger than anything that divides us.
5: Stevens has endorsed Al-Sayed. The Senate seat is being vacated by retiring Democrat Gary Peters. Online prediction market Kalshi can no longer do business in the state of Utah. That's after a federal judge ruled that the company is not immune to the state's ban on gambling. Sean Higgins with member station KUER has more.
9: Gambling and other games of chance are explicitly banned in the Utah Constitution, driven largely by the beliefs of the Church of Jesus Christ of Latter-day Saints, which is headquartered in the state. Earlier this year, state lawmakers added proposition bets, like the ones made on Kalshi and other similar websites, to the state's definition of gambling. Kalshi sued Utah in February over the law. It argued the state couldn't treat its sports futures contracts as bets because it operates as a federally registered exchange. The court disagreed. Utah Attorney General Derek Brown celebrated the outcome, saying clever branding can't beat state law. Kalshi says it plans to appeal. For NPR News, I'm Sean Higgins in Salt Lake City.
5: This is NPR News.
2: This is OPB. I'm Paul Marshall. Air quality advisories are in effect for most of the Pacific Northwest today as wildfires continue to burn across the region. Portland's air quality was ranked in the top five worst in the world today, according to the international ranking site IQ Air. Thoreau City is among several other areas across Oregon dealing with unhealthy air quality levels due to the region's wildfire smoke. Air quality alerts are also in place for the Vancouver area and most of Washington east of the Cascades. The Oregon Department of Environmental Quality also issued an air quality advisory this afternoon for several parts of the state due to elevated levels of ozone pollution or smog. That advisory is expected to last until 10 p.m. tomorrow. The Portland City Council got an earful today as it took public comment on a proposal to renovate the Moda Center with city funds. Dirk Vanderhart has more.
10: The city is preparing to negotiate with the Trailblazers, who've suggested they could leave the state without public money to fix the arena. Draft terms councilors are considering would put nearly $400 million toward renovating and maintaining the Moda Center over 20 years. And Oregonians have thoughts. Some agree with Jim Etzel, CEO of the organization Sport Oregon, who urged the council to finalize a deal.
11: If the Blazers leave, we will not get another major league team in Portland for the next 30 years. Maybe not ever.
10: Others don't want to give public funding to the Blazers' new owner, Texas billionaire Tom Dundon. This person introduced themselves to the council as Lupe W.
12: Tom Dundon is holding our city hostage, and I don't think we should negotiate with an extortionist.
10: The council plans to vote on a final term sheet next week. Dirk Vanderhart, OPB.
2: As backlash over data centers sweep the states, Clackamas County may become the next jurisdiction to adopt a moratorium. The city of Hillsborough and Salem recently approved moratoriums. Clackamas County commissioners are scheduled to consider a similar step next week. This is OPB.
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0: Now, there were reporters from the Washington Post and Wall Street Journal who were also not related to this story, but who have also been subpoenaed by the Justice Department. There's a freelance writer who wrote for The Times who also got a subpoena. So it seems to be a pattern of subpoenaing journalists. And I'm thinking, okay, the Washington Post, Wall Street Journal, New York Times, they are all top news organizations. They have top legal departments. How many publications can afford to support their journalists? I mean financially support all the legal fees and the time and the energy to back up their reporters after they're subpoenaed for their sources.
1: Clearly, as you know, this was to intimidate us. But our response after we received the subpoenas was just to recommit to investigating more, spending more time on the story. We immediately initiated 2 weeks of deeper reporting, and we did a super comprehensive story that identified further security shortcomings on Air Force One. So we were not intimidated, and we were committed to the story. And I'm really proud to work at a newspaper that has the resources and the determination to pursue stories, you know, regardless of if people trying to get in our way.
0: Well, let's take a short break here. Let me reintroduce you. My guest is four-time Pulitzer Prize-winning reporter Eric Lipton of The New York Times. We'll be right back. This is Fresh Air.
2: 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Coming up tonight on OPB TV, settle in for a night of nature and science. 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We're online at opb.org. It's 7:18. Good evening.
0: This is Fresh Air. Let's get back to the interview I recorded yesterday with New York Times reporter Eric Lipton. He's been investigating how President Trump and his family have profited from self-enriching White House deal-making, the conflicts of interest these business deals present, and the ethical questions they raise. So the Air Force One story that we've been talking about, it's part of your beat, which is profiteering from the presidency and the interconnection between policies and alliances he's making and the personal financial deals he and or his sons are making. So let's talk about one of the deals that you recently wrote about pertaining to the tungsten mining industry. And before we get into the details, why is tungsten so important now?
1: So the United States needs certain metals to manufacture all kinds of products. But tungsten is particularly important because it is an incredibly hard and heat-resistant metal that is vital for missiles and other military uses. And so for the military, it's just vital to have access to a sufficient supply of tungsten at a time when we're, you know, at a war in the Middle East and we are helping in Ukraine. And so therefore, we have to have a steady supply of it. But China has been cutting off our supply to tungsten as part of a trade retaliation against President Trump and his tariffs. So there's been an effort to try to increase the United States' access to tungsten and a bunch of other critical metals. And the Trump administration has been pouring an enormous amount of federal dollars into expanding our supply to these critical metals. And that's what we examined in our investigation. My colleague Paul Sond and I looked at this.
0: So the country where Trump has cut a big deal in terms of mining for tungsten is in Kazakhstan. Why Kazakhstan?
1: And Kazakhstan is situated in between Russia and China, happens to have a really large supply of it sitting in the ground. It's one of the largest untapped supplies of tungsten in the world sitting there that the Soviets had first thought about exploiting, but the Soviet Union collapsed before they were ever able to do it. And so this site is there, you know, waiting for someone to grab. It's potentially $80 billion worth of tungsten in the ground there. And so this is how the United States then got involved.

0: 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And from the estate of Joan B. Kroc, whose bequest serves as an enduring investment in the future of public radio and seeks to help NPR be the model for high-quality journalism in the 21st century.
1: I'm Dave Miller. Coming up on the next Think Out Loud, the classical guitarist and composer Ty Austin will be performing more than 30 concerts at 15 state parks and other outdoor locations over the next 2 months. He'll join us for an interview and performance before he heads to Oregon's high desert, to coastal bluffs, and to the Rogue Valley.
2: Think Out Loud, the rebroadcast, is coming up next here on OPB. 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Thanks for being with us on KOPB-FM Portland, KOABFM Bend, KRBM-FM Pendleton, KOBK-FM Baker City, KTVR-FM The Grand, KRGL-FM Glen Eden Beach, KOAP-FM Lakeview, KTMK-FM Tillamook, KOTD-FM Dalles, KOBN-FM Burns, KOPD-FM Eugene, KOAC-FM Corvallis, KOAC-FM Soria, KHRV-FM Hood River, KTP-FM Enterprise, and KRJD-FM John Day. 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It's 8:01. The news is next.
3: Live from NPR News, I'm Giles Snyder. Las Vegas today, President Trump touted his economic policies ahead of the midterm elections. The president largely held to his standard messaging as his approval rating continues to slide. Here's NPR's Danielle Kurtzleben.
4: Trump emphasized his no tax on tips policy, which allows a worker to deduct up to $25,000 in tips on their income taxes. That was passed last year as a part of the spending package known as the One Big Beautiful Bill. He also talked about the price of oil, which has been elevated since the start of the war in Iran, but has fallen from its peak in the spring. Trump acknowledged, however, that it could rise again.
5: We may have to send it up again. We may have to. You know what happens when we send it up, but we hope we don't have to. But when that oil and gasoline go down, everything else follows.
4: Amid the higher prices, President Trump's approval rating has slid and is currently just below 40%, according to multiple polling aggregators. Danielle Kurtzleben, NPR News.
3: During his speech in Vegas, President Trump also took aim at progressive Democrats after they scored key victories Tuesday, notably in Michigan, where Abdullah Syed narrowly won his primary for an open Senate seat. Michigan Public Radio's Russ McNamara reports on the most expensive Senate race ever.
6: In the lead-up to Tuesday's primary, establishment-backed Congresswoman Haley Stevens did not shy away from taking money from corporate interest groups and the pro-Israel lobby AIPAC. Abdul El Sayed refused corporate PAC donations, ran a grassroots campaign, and won.
7: We took on a machine. You're not supposed to be able to beat $70 million of outside spending.
6: El Sayed will likely face a massive gap in outside spending in the general against Republican Mike Rogers. The former congressman did not face a primary challenge after being endorsed by President Trump. For NPR News, I'm Russ McNamara in Detroit.
3: A proposed deal to reopen the Strait of Hormuz appears to be close. Iran says there has been significant progress in bilateral talks with Oman. There has been no comment from the U.S., but President Trump has said a deal could be announced soon. Federal health officials say cases of cyclosporiasis have now been reported in almost every state, 47. NPR's Maria Godoy reports on the biggest outbreak of the illness on record.
8: The CDC says 10,468 cases of cyclospora infection have been confirmed through laboratory testing since early May. That's a jump of more than 3,700 cases since last week. The agency says it's aware of more than 12,000 additional cases nationwide that still have to be confirmed by labs. Officials in Missouri and Arkansas confirmed to NPR that their states have been added to a multi-state cluster of cyclosporiasis cases linked to contaminated iceberg lettuce from Taylor Farms. The CDC says more than 500 people across the U.S. have been hospitalized and two people have died. Maria Godoy, NPR News.
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2: This is OPB. I'm Paul Marshall. The Portland City Council is fine-tuning a possible agreement to renovate the Moda Center using city funds. The council heard hours of testimony today, with dozens of Portlanders speaking for and against a deal. But city officials say they still haven't gotten any meaningful input from the Trailblazers, the arena's main tenant. Jamie Dunphy is the city council president.
7: As to the question of what the Blazers want to see in this term sheet for the future of the team in Portland, we are still waiting for the team to engage.
2: The Trailblazers have insisted that public funding should cover the nearly $600 million cost of renovating the Moda Center. Portland is working alongside the state and Multnomah County to find that money. The city council plans to vote on the framework of a deal it will seek with the Trailblazers next week. Unofficial primary election results from Southwest Washington's 3rd Congressional District are setting the stage for a familiar fight this November. Eric Newman has more.
9: According to initial results, this November, Democratic Representative Marie Glusenkamp-Perez will continue her re-election campaign for Congress. The difference from past years will be her opponent. She will face off against Republican State Senator John Braun. Braun and Glusenkamp-Perez were the two candidates who got the top two shares of votes on Tuesday night. According to Washington State's primary system, that secures their spots in the general election, assuming those numbers hold. Progressive Democrat Brent Henrich came in third with just over 15% of the vote. The 3rd District is one of only a handful of seats around the country that's considered to be a toss-up. That means the winner will play a big role in which party controls the U.S. House of Representatives. The 3rd District race is expected to bring fierce campaigning between now and November. Eric Newman, OPB.
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1: This is Think Out Loud on OPB. I'm Dave Miller. We start today with some of the results from Washington's primary. In a few minutes, we'll hear about the Clark County Council, where a majority of seats are up for grabs. First, we turn to the race for Washington's 3rd Congressional District. This is one of the few true swing districts in the country. It has switched parties three times since 2010. The moderate Democrat Marie Glusenkamp-Perez has held it for the last two terms, winning her first re-election in 2014, even as the district went for Donald Trump. In the top two primary this year, she faced challenges from the right and the left. She and Republican John Braun got the most votes and will face off in November. Eric Newman is OPB's Southwest Washington Bureau Chief. He joins us now with more details. It's great to have you back on the show.
11: Thanks for having me.
1: So as I just mentioned, Marie Glusenkamp-Perez saw challenges from the left and the right. Let's turn to the right first. State Senate Minority Leader John Braun, a Republican, was her challenger and will face her in November. What did he emphasize in this primary?
11: So Senator Braun is really sort of a moderate conservative. So a lot of the things that he talked about during this race and historically have been sort of along the affordability talking points that we're hearing so much about all over the country right now. He's sort of a classic fiscal conservative. When I asked him what he would approach at the federal level if he were to be elected, he described things like keeping the federal income tax rate low, going for an all-of-the-above energy strategy to try to lower the cost of products for small businesses and consumers to sort of make life easier for them financially. So he said he agreed largely with the policies of the Trump administration. I think the one topic that he said he did not agree on was the use of tariffs for economic policy. He has a large business in Centralia where they make ambulances, and he said that his business had been affected by the tariffs on aluminum. But yeah, overall, a pretty kind of conventional, moderate fiscal conservative.
1: What about progressive Democrat Brent Henrich? What did he focus on in this race?
11: Henrich talked about universal health care, the soaring cost of health care, and the need to reintroduce subsidies. He advocated for taxing the rich. He's talked about the need to sort of restart some of the big infrastructure projects that were begun under the Biden administration. And then as well as some of the things that he talked about prioritizing, he also was extremely critical of Glusenkamp Perez. So oftentimes when he was talking about the race, he would, you know, comment on her support for Israel, arguing that she didn't protect voting rights sufficiently, and that she had supported different funding bills relating to ICE and immigration or defense funding at the federal level.
1: We're still waiting for the next dump of vote results, but as they stand right now, the Republican John Braun and Democrat Marie Glusenkamp Perez are neck and neck at about 39% each, well above progressive Democrat Brent Henrich, who has about 15%, meaning there are a lot of votes up for grabs in the general election in November. And so one of the big questions is how many of Henrich's voters will go for Glusenkamp Perez, as opposed to maybe just sitting out, not being interested in a moderate Democrat. What did you hear about this in your reporting?
11: Yeah, I think that's kind of one of the big questions. I heard that posed from both Republicans and Democrats who are not directly in the race. I went to an event in Vancouver last night where that Brent had organized that was election night party for Democrats. When I asked him this question, he basically said, don't just give your vote away if you don't believe in the things that this other candidate is saying, that his supporters should really earn Glusenkamp Perez should earn the vote from his supporters. He talked about how his race was not intended to just shift the politics of another candidate. He was in it to win. I think that is a big question of whether and how Glusenkamp Perez will reconsolidate the Democratic, group of voters, and whether or not Henrich's supporters are willing to shift to support her. Hmm.
1: Do you have a sense for how much support the two candidates are going to get from the national parties, Braun and Glusenkamp Perez? I mean, how big a priority is this seat for the two parties?
11: From what I've heard from talking to strategists and academics and things like that, it's a huge priority for both parties. For anybody who's watched TV recently, the ads are pretty much nonstop for both candidates. According to the Cook Political Report, it's one of 18 truly toss-up seats around the country. And there are lots of different variables right now. You know, this is an off-year primary election, so we're dealing with a pretty small group of voters who have actually come out. The difference between the two candidates was 0.2% right now between Glusenkamp Perez and Braun. But there's going to be a ton of pressure on those voters to help decide.
1: Eric, thanks very much.
11: Thank you.
1: Eric Newman is OPB's Southwest Washington Bureau Chief. If you're just tuning in, we're talking right now about some of the results from Washington's primary. Elena Neal Sachs joins us now. You're the Southwest Washington reporter for OPB. Elena, let's turn to some other election news. What happened with the Clark County Council?
12: Sure. So on the council, there are 3 out of 5 seats up for election this year. All of them are contested, though one of the races in District 5 only has 2 candidates, so they'll both advance to the general. In the District 1 and District 2 races, incumbents faced multiple challengers each, but at least according to these unofficial results, they both seem to have advanced out of their primaries. In District 1, the incumbent Glenn Young, who's kind of a moderate voice on the council, he'll face off likely against a brewery owner, Brian Scholl, who is kind of running on a anti-tax limited government platform. And then in District 2, the incumbent Michelle Belcott is poised to match up against a Vancouver middle school teacher, John Zingale. And Bellcott has consistently voted against the rest of the council, especially on tax increases, which she opposes. So Zingale would be a very different councillor if he wins. Yeah, he's campaigned on more, like, more investment in county parks, reducing homelessness, and is more open to modest tax increases to fund those things.
1: What were the big issues in these elections?
12: Yeah, so there are a few kind of key issues that framed these races. One of them, as I mentioned, was, you know, kind of these issues of taxes, which come up a lot because Clark County has been facing kind of a persistent budget deficit. And so people have different ideas for how to address that. Another one is kind of where the county stands on support for plans to extend light rail as part of the I-5 bridge replacement project. And then kind of another top issue is basically how best to accommodate a pretty rapid population growth in Clark County and build new housing.
1: How could the November results impact plans for balancing the county's really rough-looking budget?
12: Yeah. So, I mean, the results could play a big role depending on how things go. There, one thing that I haven't mentioned, there's an amendment on the ballot in November that voters will decide on, which would require a council supermajority, which would be 4 out of 5 council members, to increase local taxes. So if that passes and, you know, Bellcott and Scholl win in November, or if the more kind of tax-resistant District 5 candidate wins, then it could get much harder for the council to raise revenue, which has already been challenging. And so that's kind of something that I'll be watching for in November, is just basically what happens with that amendment combined with who ends up winning these races.
1: What else are you going to be paying the most attention to in November with the races as they're now shaping up?
12: Yeah. So I am curious to see what happens in this District 5 race. That kind of is the area that is more rural northern Clark County. So the current councillor decided not to run for re-election. And so there are two candidates running. One is a kind of more moderate, pragmatic current battleground council member who's running on a more nonpartisan platform, and the other is very explicitly campaigning as a Republican. And so that race, I think, could end up being a bit of a deciding factor for kind of where the council goes.
1: Elena, thanks very much.
12: Thank you.
1: Elena Neal Sachs is OPB's Southwest Washington reporter. As a reminder, there are a ton of ways that you can get in touch with us. If you have comments about what we've done or questions or suggestions for what you'd like us to cover, you can email us. We are thinkoutloud@opb.org. You can also always leave us a voicemail. The number is 503-293-1983. Coming up after a break, we're going to talk to the classical guitarist who's putting on a series of outdoor concerts
12: for kind of where the council goes.
1: Elena, thanks very much.
12: Thank you.
1: Elena Neal Sachs is OPB's Southwest Washington reporter. As a reminder, there are a ton of ways that you can get in touch with us. If you have comments about what we've done or questions or suggestions for what you'd like us to cover, you can email us.

0: the Trump administration has been aggressively targeting immigrants, promising to deport people without legal status, and at times detaining people with legal status. There's a growing number of immigrants now choosing to leave the U.S. out of fear. We'll hear the story of an Oregonian who did just that. 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
1: 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This is OPB. 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Stay with us.
2: From the Gert Boyle Studio at OPB, this is Think Out Loud. I'm Dave Miller. Ty Austin is a classical guitarist and composer from Southern Oregon and the founder and artistic director of a new concert tour called Wilder Frets, Classical Guitar in the Wilderness. Austin will be performing original and traditional classical guitar compositions at 15 state parks and other outdoor locations all over Oregon, from the high desert to the Oregon coast and the Portland metro area to the Rogue Valley. The two-month-long series kicked off just a couple days ago, and Ty Austin joins us now. It's great to have you on the show.
3: Thank you so much for having me. I appreciate it.
2: Could we start with a song?
3: Yeah.
2: What do you have for us?
3: This is the first piece that I ever learned. It's called Spanish Romance, and it was signed anonymous, roughly from the 19th century.

0: a music festival at the Jackson Wellsprings in Ashland, Oregon. And after all the main stage acts finished, we gathered, the rest of us who were at the festival gathered around a campfire and were listening to this young guitarist perform some Bob Dylan covers for like for hours into the starry night. And at a certain point, there was this woman who asked a gentleman to play his style of guitar. And I was immediately intrigued. I was like, what do you mean his style? Like, isn't it, doesn't everybody just like strum chords in first position and then sing over the top? And he's like, oh, I can't play that guitar. It has steel strings. I have to have nylon strings. And he's like, but I have my guitar in the car if you'd like me to go get it. So anyway, he ran to his car, grabbed his guitar and came back and proceeded to make one guitar sound like four guitars simultaneously. And the thing that really struck out to me was that unlike other guitars that I had witnessed up until that point, his left hand was using all 19 frets across the entire fretboard. And his right hand was transfixed in one position. And from the angle that I was sitting, I couldn't even tell that his right hand was moving at all or that his fingers were individually articulating. Because in classical guitar, the right hand stays still up until that first knuckle. And then all the action comes from the phalange joint.
1: A lot of things are happening in terms of the plucking of the strings.
0: Yeah.
1: But it's sort of hidden by the back of the hand,
0: exactly.
1: Is what you're saying?
0: Okay. Exactly. And especially at the angle that I was sitting at, and it was around at night around the campfire, it looked like he was creating sound without strumming.
1: Like a magic trick.
0: And I was immediately mesmerized. An epiphany washed over me, and I knew exactly what I wanted to do with the rest of my life. I bought my first guitar at a pawn shop for $60, and we've been best friends ever since.
1: Were you already a musician at that point? You were 15.
0: No. Yeah, I was more interested in becoming an extreme sports athlete. I was heavily into skateboarding and snowboarding and BMX bike riding.
1: Huh.
0: So, you know, like doing backflips and 360s and tail whips, like the somersault of the extreme sports.
1: It seems like one of the things that grabbed your attention was the visuals of this, seeing a right hand barely moving yet making all these amazing sounds, and the left hand moving way up and then using every single fret, as you said, all 19 frets, and then the sound that you heard.
0: Yeah.
1: But it's still a little bit of a mystery to me how this skateboarding kid, who I think up to this moment wasn't interested in making music, that his life changed, your life changed in one moment. Do you understand what happened to you?
0: I think I do, but only in retrospect, as most things, you know, come to us. I didn't understand it myself because I was raised by Southern parents who were from New Orleans.
1: Not Southern Oregon parents, Southern U.S. parents.
0: Yes, exactly. Yeah. They were from New Orleans, Louisiana, and we spent time in Tennessee as well during my childhood. And so I was raised on country music. So it never made sense to me. I was like, why did I become interested in Spanish guitar all of a sudden? And I was perplexed, honestly. And even in 2015, I actually went to Spain to study flamenco guitar and traditional Spanish classical guitar across the entire country. And I didn't even know it at that time. But when I was 30 years old, I started doing a lot of research into my family ancestry. And it turns out that I'm actually a descendant of some of the most notorious pirates of the Caribbean. And we are rooted in Orduña, Spain, northern Spain, which is the Basque region. So it makes total sense that I would gravitate towards this instrument spiritually and not exactly even know why until I actually traced back my ancestry and realized that they were not only were they integral in you know, connecting me with Spanish repertoire, but they were some of the first pirates to basically, they escaped the Spanish Inquisition, and then they learned how to operate a schooner in Bordeaux, France, before setting sail to the New World via Saint-Domingue, which is modern-day Haiti. And then they ended up setting up the most successful smuggling operation in New Orleans, Louisiana, which is called Pierre's Blacksmith Shop and Bar. It's the oldest standing structure in U.S. history today. And furthermore, my thrice great granduncle Jean Lafitte actually helped facilitate the Louisiana Purchase in 1803, which led to the Lewis and Clark Expedition of the Oregon Territory. And then he was captured by the U.S. Him and his fleet were captured in the U.S. In 1812 and basically given an ultimatum. You can either go to jail or you can fight with us against the British and the Spanish in this upcoming war. And so it's pretty interesting. But yeah, the U.S. Navy actually gave pirates, a crew of pirates, full control over their naval fleet. And they, we ended up winning the War of 1812, which gave us the Oregon Territory seized from Spain. So all of this area was once a Spanish colony. And because of my ancestors, a large portion of settlers started to migrate out west. And so that's how I made it out here.
1: Okay. So let's zoom forward away from the destiny of your Spanish DNA to have you attracted to guitar right. 200 years later.
0: Right.
1: Okay, so this happens. You're 15. You see this classical guitarist play. Mm-hmm. You say, I want to do that. You mm-hmm. go to a pawn shop. You get a guitar.
0: Yeah.
1: How did you first learn?
0: Honestly, I remember waking up every morning and looking at my guitar and saying, one day I'm going to master you. I don't know how. I don't know when. But one day I'm going to learn to master the guitar. And
1: it doesn't sound like a partnership. It sounds like one day I'm going to know how to play you.
0: Absolutely.
1: As opposed to saying one day you and I will make music together.
0: Yeah, no, I knew that I had a long road ahead of me from the start, and it would only happen, to be able to play at that level, it would only happen through mastery. Hmm. And that's something that the conservatory really instills in us. And so, yeah, I was waiting for the bus one day in Ashland, Oregon, and I ran into the classical guitarist who was performing at the festival that one night. And which is, I know it seems a little far-fetched, but in a town of 20,000 people, we run into the same people all the time. So anyway, I was like, hey, you were playing guitar at the music festival at the Wellsprings. And he was like, oh, yeah, I remember that. And I was like, can you teach me how to play? And he graciously accepted me, even though I had no money to pay him. Basically, we just did work trade. So he invited me over every Sunday morning for a guitar lesson. And then after that, I would help him cook a huge pot of stew for the homeless. And then we would take it to Lithia Park and feed anybody who was hungry and then serenade them while they had their meal. So that's really the genesis of my classical guitar career.
1: And well, what's his name, your first teacher?
0: His name is Comac Tapp. Absolute legend. Absolute local legend there in Southern Oregon. He still plays today. So anyway, so I started to have some questions that he couldn't ask, and he politely referred me to David Rogers, who was the chair of guitar studies at the Oregon Center for the Arts at Southern Oregon University. And he's like, you should just go audit some music fundamental classes and audit some guitar lessons. And I was like, am I allowed to do that even? And at the time, like, I didn't really have a lot of faith because most of my high school teachers told me that I wasn't smart enough for college. So little did I know that my SAT scores were actually the highest in my graduating class, but we'll find that out later. But anyway, so I went to go audit some classes at SOU, and within about 5 months of training with David Rogers, he had prepared me with the proper repertoire to successfully audition for the music major at Southern Oregon University in 2008.
1: Do you feel like, well, let me put it this way. What do you think your life would be like right now if you hadn't found classical guitar?
0: Yeah, well, this was during a very dark period in my life. And I was dealing with like a lot of abandonment issues, and I was basically living on my own. And the people that I was hanging out with, you know, who were skateboarders and BMX riders and stuff, they were going nowhere fast, unfortunately, I had to say. And I could have easily fell into that same path or that lifestyle, you know, doing drugs and just getting drunk and just, you know, washing out, burning out at a young age. And I'm so thankful that I met the classical guitar because it literally saved my life and changed the entire trajectory of my entire my course in this world.
1: Huh. Do you feel like you were destined to be a musician, or that finding this guitar gave you the tool for artistic expression? You know what I mean?
0: I do know what you mean. Yeah, I don't really know how I feel about destiny, because I place a large amount of, you know, recognition and respect and volition, and but I also recognize that, you know, our creator wants us to create. And so I take this as like a spiritual assignment to be a musician. I don't know if I was born for it, but I have trained for the last 20 years to become a professional musician. And I couldn't see myself doing anything else at this point. So,
1: can we hear another song?
0: Yeah, absolutely. This is a beautiful piece called Lágrima. translates as teardrop, and it was composed by Francisco Tárrega.

0: It's Ty Austin playing Spanish Romance. You said that was the first song on classical guitar that you learned?
1: Mm-hmm.
0: Do you remember the first time you heard a classical guitar?
1: I do.
0: Yeah. Where were you? When was it?
1: When I was 15, I was attending

0: That's Ty Austin, a Southern Oregon-based musician and composer. He's a founder and artistic director of a concert series called Wilder Frets Classical Guitar in the Wilderness. How do you describe Wilder Frets?
1: Wilder Frets Classical Guitar in the Wilderness is a nonprofit organization dedicated to bringing world-class classical guitar concerts into remote wilderness locations across the Pacific Northwest so that we can connect more communities from rural areas that might not otherwise have access to this kind of entertainment.
0: What was your inspiration for this series?
1: Well, that roots back to the pandemic. In 2020, as you may know, a large portion of music venues, in fact, all music venues, shut their doors indefinitely. And I was actually on tour between Seattle and LA at the time, between February and April 2020. And then I was slated to begin a cruise ship contract with Royal Caribbean Cruise Lines in April of 2020.
0: Sorry, I don't mean to laugh.
1: I know.
0: It's just, I mean,
1: you can see where this is going.
0: Everything shut down. But,
1: yeah.
0: But cruise ships, I mean, really shut down.
1: Oh, yeah.
0: Yeah.
1: Yeah.
0: I mean, it was the last
1: people
0: place
1: were trapped on islands
0: on Earth
1: stuff.
0: Anybody
1: yeah.
0: wanted to be was on a boat.
1: Oh, I know.
0: With,
1: yeah.
0: You know,
1: I'm so
0: people.
1: Glad I wasn't already on assignment
0: yeah.
1: when the outbreak occurred. But anyway, so I was actually leaving Seattle mid-March. And that's when the news broke that the first cases were being reported in Seattle. And I was like, what is going on with all this traffic? Everyone's leaving for some reason. And basically, within like 3 hours, I had 50 concerts cancel overnight. And I'm just like, what the heck? So I had already set up my Nissan Xterra as like a little camper rig to save money on hotel costs during this tour. So I went and gathered some supplies, about 3 months worth of food and supplies from the nearest grocery store. And I just headed out into the wilderness to camp out and relax at some hot springs for about 3 months without any human contact during lockdown. And after a few months, some friends started to, or I met some friends at the hot spring there. And one night we were all gathered around the campfire once again. And I had just caught us some trout from the river and foraged some chanterelle mushrooms and some wild edible berries and edible plants. And cooked dinner for everybody over the open fire, which most people didn't know how to start. These guys didn't know how to start a fire without gasoline, you know, so I was showing them how to start a fire from pitch and, you know, anyway, so basically after dinner, I decided to bring out my guitar and was serenading them. And there was this girl who said, wow, this is like the most magical experience I've ever had. I'd pay money for this. And as soon as she said that, a light bulb went off and I was like, oh, Wilder Frets. So that's really when this was born. It was during a time of global disruption when I was really forced to get creative and, you know, decide when and where I can perform regardless of a tyrannical government or some kind of forced shutdowns.
0: There's the economic piece of not being able to play in venues for mm-hmm. a long time. And then there's
1: yep.
0: also, I don't know, maybe the more spiritual one. What did it mean to you to not be able to play in front of audiences?
1: That's a good question, actually. No one's ever asked me that. It was actually really hard on me because we are trained to practice about 3 to 4 hours a day, every day. In fact, I did the math. I've practiced for about 30,000 hours over the last 2 decades for free. And when
0: you want someone to pay you to practice,
1: wouldn't that be nice? Right. It's labor. It's just like any other. I know it seems hysterical, but it's actually a full-time job. You know what I'm saying? Cause if you work a 9 to 5, you don't have time to come home and practice 4 hours. It's actually very lethargic. So, and very, very time consuming. So, to maintain this level of virtuosity, it is worth it when you have concerts coming up. But when you're in a global shutdown and there's no concerts in sight, you start to have these existential crises on a regular basis. And you're like, what am I doing this for? Like, this is just pure torture. It's suffering. And I don't really need to be doing this because I have no obligations. Concerts coming up. So it was very hard, very difficult for me to get through that period. And I took it a little personally, honestly, because even when wineries and restaurants were starting to open back up to limited capacity, they still treated musicians like lepers. They called us non-essential members of society. And I took that personally. And so I was like, you know what? okay, that's fine. I don't actually need to perform at any venues anymore. So I actually made a commitment to myself in that moment that I will never perform a concert indoors for the rest of my life. This is why I created Wilder Frets.
0: Wait, have you held to that?
1: Yes, since the pandemic.
0: Wow. Okay, a lot more to talk about. We've got to take a short break, but we're going to have more music and conversation with Ty Austin. Stay tuned.
2: 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The rebroadcast continues here on OPB. Of course, you can be a part of the conversation anytime on Facebook at OPBTOL. Coming up later tonight on Code Switch, culty white supremacists and how the federal government is looking the other way. 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Code Switch and Life Kit. That's tonight at 10 here on OPB. 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This is OPB.
0: If you're just tuning in, this is Think Out Loud on OPB. I am still talking and hearing music from Ty Austin, an Oregon musician and composer. He is the founder and artistic director of a new concert series called Wilder Frets, Classical Guitar in the Wilderness. For some people who may have heard about this series, the pianist Hunter Nowak's In a Landscape series may have come into their mind as an earlier example of something that sounds similar. He's a pianist who takes his piano, which actually a lot more work than carrying a guitar, but he puts his piano in various places and then people put on headphones and can hear the concerts. Did that series offer proof to you that on a grand scale that your idea could work?
1: Absolutely. In fact, Hunter Nowak told me exclusively to use these wireless headphones. He told me to contact a local company here in Portland called Heartbeat Silent Disco, and they're a nonprofit extension, Community Beats. And they graciously offered to sponsor the entire first season with their wireless headphone technology. So people will be able to enjoy the music either nearby the stage, which, you know, there'll be subtle amplification for people nearby, but then they'll also be able to wear the headphones to kind of explore the surrounding environment up to about a quarter mile radius.
0: You're just starting this out.
1: This is the first two
0: months of concerts, right? And you're starting out forever and then just 2 days into it, right?
1: Exactly.
0: So I imagine if we were to talk 2 months from now, you'd have more experiences to talk about. But mm-hmm. you did two concerts over the last weekend in Hillsboro.
1: Yeah, that's where I live, actually.
0: Yeah. So, and what was it like to have some people be able to go up to a quarter mile away but still be, you know, in quotes, at your concert? What's it like for you as a performer that people can hear you pretty intimately with good quality headphones on and wander away?
1: Yeah. Well, first of all, it makes it a lot easier for people with hearing impairments because they can customize the volume through each individual headset. And furthermore, it allows people to kind of explore the surrounding environment and kind of reconnect with nature and connect with the music on a more intimate level as well, because a lot of classical music, like, you know, for instance, the French composer Oliver Messiaen used to take these long walks in the woods and then dictate bird calls onto his pen and paper. And then he'd take these bird songs back to his studio and develop these melodies into full-on symphonic compositions. And I don't know why nobody's ever had the idea of performing these works in the natural habitat of these particular birds, but that's what I'm doing now. For instance, that's one of many things that I'm doing. But and it wasn't just him. Beethoven used to be very adamant about spending a certain amount of time in the great outdoors in order to find inspiration for the music. So a lot of what we hear, especially in the classical music genre, is inspired by nature anyway. So it's kind of inviting the original inspiration to be both a concert hall and the co-composer of this music.
0: Have you yourself been inspired by nature for your own music?
1: Oh, for most certainly.
0: In what ways?
1: Well, during my teens, I didn't really have a choice, but I spent a lot of time camping out in the watershed of Ashland, Oregon.
0: When you say you didn't have a choice, meaning You were homeless?
1: I was, I was basically on my own. I would stay a lot with friends and my brother oftentimes. I was in a pretty rough spot. So when I didn't have a place to stay, I would camp out in the woods. And this really offered refuge for me. And when I first started playing the guitar, I didn't have access to practice rooms. So I would hike up to the ferry ponds above Lithia Park, and I would practice for hours on end. And that's really what got me started as, you know, accomplished musician who practices every day. The forest was my concert hall to begin with. Hmm. So I've naturally, held the wilderness near and dear to my heart throughout my career.
0: When we were making plans for this interview that we're having right now, our idea was that we would set up two chairs 200 or so feet away. We're in the studio right now, but we weren't going to be in the studio. We're going to be right along the Willamette.
1: Yeah.
0: The OPB building is very close to it. And I thought, you have this whole concert series in various beautiful places around Oregon. Why don't we go to a place that's pretty darn pretty right near here and let's do it. We're not doing it because there's smoke in the air and it's 90-something degrees. The AQI is bad, and so we're in a lovely studio.
1: Yeah.
0: But my understanding is that you have written some songs inspired by the Willamette River.
1: Yeah.
0: Is that right?
1: Absolutely, yeah. So during the pandemic, like I said, I headed out into the wilderness to camp at some hot springs. They're secret hot springs, so I'm not going to disclose the name. But anyway, they are in the Willamette National Forest near the headwaters of the Middle Fork of the Willamette. A lot of people don't realize this, but you can actually swim in the upper Willamette. But yeah, it's notorious that it's too dirty to swim in Portland. But anyway, so—
0: No, it is not too dirty to swim in Portland, but—
1: people don't. Yeah.
0: Well, plenty of people do. I am a proud defender of swimming in the Willamette. As long as there's not an algal bloom, the poop is gone because of the big pipe. Anyway, so Portlanders, don't be afraid of it.
1: Yeah. So please, I didn't mean to spread fear.
0: That's fine.
1: It's just like a notorious lore. But there's actually three forks of the Willamette at the headwaters, and I was camping out near the Middle Fork for quite a while. And one day I was hiking out around the riverside, and I heard this little melody in the background, and I was like, "What the heck is that? Is somebody singing at me, or is that a bird or something?" Anyway, so I explored the local area and didn't find anybody, and I didn't think I would, because I was out by myself for like 3 months without any human contact, and I was really far out there in the remote wilderness, and anyway, so I started to track this sound, and the closer I got, I discovered that there was near the river, there's a little tributary that was trickling into the river to join the main flow, and there were a collection of boulders that would, every like 20 to 30 seconds, they would kind of fill up with water, and then when it reached its threshold, it would spill over into a few different small pools lined beneath, and it would make this little melody that sounded like this. And when I heard that, I was like, oh, this is really magical. It's like a river song. And I was like, I should take this melody and like develop this and turn it into a composition. So that's what I did with a piece that I call Waters Willamette. The low string on the guitar, the low E string, is functioning as an ostinato bass line. And what I'm trying to capture there is like the underlying roar of a river with multiple rapids nearby. And then the middle counter melody and accompaniment is this arpeggiated technique that kind of is meant to emulate the sound of water rolling over rapids, rolling over rocks. And then I took that the first four notes of that melody and turned it into a more kind of lyrical story of the river. And so that kind of opens the A section, which is what I'll be performing today. But the B section then turns into this really beautiful lyrical and wide open motif that kind of represents this gorgeous still spot in the Willamette River where I used to go salmon fishing on a regular basis. And I just remember being out there with my pole and just the wildlife and just being so relaxed and so tranquil with this section of the river. And then right after that big still spot, that deep still spot in the river, there's some waterfalls that kind of spill over. So I've got some descending melodic motifs to represent the waterfall as well. So
0: okay, but we're going to hear the first part, which is the more energetic part.
1: Exactly.
0: Above the still pool.
1: Exactly.
0: Okay.
1: Yeah.

0: It's Ty Austin, the musician and composer. I said Southern Oregon-based earlier. No, he spent time there. He is now based in Hillsborough. He's a founder and artistic director of a new concert series called Wilder Frets, Classical Guitar in the Wilderness. I mentioned the AQI in Portland right now. It's way worse in some of the places that you're going to be going to very soon, in Central Oregon, for example, coming up later this week. Might you have to cancel some shows in the coming weeks?
1: No, we shouldn't. Fingers crossed. Let's pray for containment. But as of now, the tour is going on as planned.
0: You've created something called the Frets Not program. What is it?
1: The Fret Not Tickets program is providing complimentary tickets to anybody who's experiencing financial hardship, whether you're an EBT card holder or a single parent. Maybe you belong to a foster family or a foster care organization. You're a homeless veteran, citizen, immigrant, refugee, whatever. If you're experiencing financial hardship, simply reach out to us, ask for a Fret Not ticket, and we'll provide it. No questions asked, no proof necessary. This is my way of giving back to the community and making my concerts more accessible to everyone.
0: Why is this important to you?
1: Because I believe that the classical guitar is not only a form of entertainment, but a form of spiritual resolve, like a balm to the soul. And I studied at the New England Conservatory, okay? During music history class, we learned that Antonio Vivaldi started the first conservatory during the Baroque era at an orphanage in Italy. And he went on to train some of the most virtuosic musicians in history. And they went on to lead very successful careers, very lucrative economically careers. And the conservatory is a far cry from that original mission today. It's basically only for the wealthy elite. And I was fortunate enough to receive scholarship support to attend myself. But not everybody has access to this kind of entertainment and or education. So I decided to make this much more accessible to everybody who might be interested in, because I believe that there is a large percentage of Mozart level prodigies that are simply overlooked due to socioeconomic status.
0: If this year goes well, what are your hopes for how this series could evolve in the coming years?
1: Yeah, so we also have what I call the Free Frets Initiative, which is providing free classical guitars and masterclasses to foster kids from various organizations across the state. And long term, I would like to develop that program into an annual summer camp, maybe a 2 to 3 week summer camp at a local lodge, maybe Timberline Lodge, for instance. I don't know if they would or not, but yeah, didn't want to shout them out too soon. But anyway, something like that, so that people can have their children and their parents can come out, have kind of a retreat in the wilderness, and spend really intensive time learning about the classical guitar and composition and performing chamber music with others. And then my early protégés, or wildlings, that grow up and show promise to perform on the world stage and want to actually turn this into a career, we want to develop a mentorship program where they can learn how to not only play the classical guitar and perform on a world stage, or on, you know, wilderness stages, so to speak, under the umbrella of Wilder Frets, but they'll also receive the business mentorship as well to help them manage their finances and you know, if they'd like to go to a conservatory or a university, we would prepare them with proper repertoire so that they can secure scholarships as opposed to taking out student loans.
0: Can we hear one more song?
1: Yeah. This last piece I'm going to play is composed. It's a beautiful mazurka that was composed for King Alfonso XII's daughter, illegitimate daughter, named Adelita. This was composed by Francisco de Asís Tárrega.

0: That's Ty Austin. He's the founder and artistic director of a new concert series called Wilder Frets, Classical Guitar in the Wilderness. It's happening in many locations all around Oregon for the next 2 months or so. Thanks so much for joining us.
1: Thank you so much for having me.
0: If you don't want to miss any of our shows, you can listen wherever you get your podcasts. 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I'm Dave Miller. Have a great day.
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0: This has been the rebroadcast of today's Think Out Loud. Continue the conversation on Facebook at OPBTOL. On Point is next on KOPBFM Portland, KOABFM Bend, KRBMFM Pendleton, KOBKFM Baker City, KTVRFM The Grand, KRGFM Glen Eden Beach, KOAPFM Lakeview, KTMKFM Tillamook, KOTD at the Dalles, KOBNFM Burns, KOPBM Eugene, KOACM Corvallis, KOACFM Soria, KHRVFM Hood River, KTBFM Enterprise, and KRJDFM John Day. 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
0: It's 9 o'clock.
2: 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How can you be an extra small in one brand or fabric or style, but an extra large in another?
3: My measurements at Lululemon are the actual size would be like a 12 to 14, which is considered an extra large. And then at Kirkland brand or Costco, I would be considered a medium, which is a size 6. Size guides, man, the sizing chart. You have to look at it every time and it's not always accurate.
4: I can fit into 3 sizes. I'm really embracing pants with a stretch waistband just to get around all this nonsense.
5: Every brand has their own target customer, either their body shape or their age or their style preferences. But there is no like overarching industry, like a medium has to be this. A brand could call their sizes whatever they want.
2: I'm Meghna Chakrabarty. Today on Point, inside the wild world of women's sizing. Stay with us.
6: Live from NPR News, I'm Giles Snyder. Acting Attorney General Todd Blanche is weighing in on the dispute between President Trump and U.S. Attorney Jeanine Pirro over her decision last week to drop charges against a former Olympian over damage to the recently renovated Lincoln Memorial Reflecting Pool.
7: Judge Pirro is doing a great job, and our city, Washington, D.C., is a lot safer in no small part to her effort and the prosecutor's efforts that she works with.
6: Bureau is a longtime Trump ally, but her decision to drop the case and her admission that the damage was due to shoddy workmanship rather than vandalism drew a public rebuke from President Trump. Todd Blanche's path to the permanent attorney general's job has narrowed. Maine Republican Senator Susan Collins says she is a no vote. 2 other Republicans are question marks. New Mexico has 2 investigations into potential crimes of Jeffrey Epstein committed at his ranch outside of Santa Fe. Today, the state legislature's Truth Commission released a preliminary report about Epstein's time in the state. Katarina Barton has more on the findings so far.
8: The more than 100-page report draws largely on the Epstein files and court documents. The commission says that there is evidence that Epstein abused at least 5 unidentified women and girls at the ranch, and potentially 30 others. The commission cites indications law enforcement missed chances to investigate. Rachel Benavidez, an Epstein survivor, spoke to this at a public hearing at New Mexico's Capitol.
9: This is a cycle of reports being made and ignored by the very people who are supposed to protect American citizens. I see a lot of blind eyes. New Mexico was treated like a ghost.
8: On top of this, the New Mexico Attorney General is suing the U.S. Department of Justice for more information about Epstein's activities at Zorro Ranch. For NPR News, I'm Katarina Barton in Santa Fe, New Mexico.
6: A proposed deal to reopen the Strait of Hormuz appears to be close. Iran says there has been significant progress in bilateral talks with Oman. The U.S. has not commented, but President Trump has said a deal could be announced soon. Meanwhile, new tensions in southern Lebanon. Jawad Rizkala reports on the Israeli military's first evacuation warning in weeks.
10: The Israeli military warned residents to leave the town of Al-Mansouri, which borders the area they occupy in southern Lebanon. Mayor Haider Mdehli told NPR That warning came hours after Israel began striking, following injuries to Israeli soldiers by an explosive device in the neighboring Israeli-occupied town. Despite weeks of limited strikes, Israel said these attacks answered a, quote, blatant Hezbollah ceasefire violation. A separate strike killed a Lebanese man farther from the boundary. The attacks came as Lebanon and Israel met in Rome to discuss the prospect of a phased Israeli withdrawal. Jawad Rasqallah, NPR News, Beirut.
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0: This is OPB. I'm Paul Marshall. Air quality advisories are in effect for most of the Pacific Northwest today as wildfires continue to burn across the region. Portland's air quality was ranked in the top five worst in the world today, according to the international ranking site IQ Air. The Rose City is among several other areas across Oregon dealing with unhealthy air quality levels due to the region's wildfire smoke. Air quality alerts are also in place for the Vancouver area and most of Vancouver and most of Washington east of the Cascades. The Oregon Department of Environmental Quality also issued an air quality advisory this afternoon for several parts of the state due to elevated levels of ozone pollution or smog. That advisory is expected to last until 10 p.m. tomorrow. The Portland City Council got an earful today as it took public comment on a proposal to renovate the Moda Center with city funds. Dirk Vanderhart has more.
11: The city is preparing to negotiate with the Trailblazers, who've suggested they could leave the state without public money to fix the arena. Draft terms councilors are considering would put nearly $400 million toward renovating and maintaining the Moda Center over 20 years. And Oregonians have thoughts. Some agree with Jim Etzel, CEO of the organization Sport Oregon, who urged the council to finalize a deal.
12: If the Blazers leave, we will not get another major league team in Portland for the next 30 years. Maybe not ever.
11: Others don't want to give public funding to the Blazers' new owner, Texas billionaire Tom Dundon. This person introduced themselves to the council as Lupe W.
13: Tom Dundon is holding our city hostage, and I don't think we should negotiate with an extortionist.
11: The council plans to vote on a final term sheet next week. Dirk Vanderhart, OPB.
0: As backlash over data centers sweep the state, Clackamas County may become the next jurisdiction to adopt a moratorium. The cities of Hillsborough and Salem recently approved moratoriums. Clackamas County commissioners are scheduled to consider a similar step next week. This is OPB.
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0: This is On Point. I'm Meghna Chakrabarty. Caroline Locke is going through her closet in Broomfield, Colorado.
1: Okay, so these are just pants. We have small, 32. We have a medium, a 10. These are a 6.
0: As you can hear, Caroline wears a range of sizes from different brands, places like Gap, Madewell, and Lululemon. She says she's not really into fashion or shopping the trends. Caroline just wants to find clothes that fit.
1: All right, moving on to dresses and shirts. We have medium, medium. This is a European large, which is a U.S. medium. An extra small. A large, a medium, an extra small. This is a men's extra, extra large sweatshirt. Then we got medium, a dress, which is size 6.
2: My measurements at Lululemon are the actual size would be like a 12 to 14, which is considered an extra large. And then at Kirkland brand or Costco, I would be considered a medium, which is a size 6. So it's just very confusing. A lot of shopping now is online, obviously. And so size guides, man, the sizing chart, you have to look at it every time and it's not always accurate.
0: Honestly, Caroline, the sizing charts online are the bane of my existence. They don't seem to help at all. And chances are, if you're a woman who's bought clothes, you have experienced this exact same thing. Maybe a pair of pants that fit perfectly in one size, but completely differently when you bought the same style and size, but from a different company. Or maybe you've started ordering two sizes of the same item when you're shopping online just to make sure one of them fits how you want. So why are women's clothing sizes so confusing? And is there anything that we can do about it? So let's start with Allison Haynes. She's a fit expert and pattern maker for women's slow fashion brands. And she joins us from St. Louis, Missouri. Allison, welcome to On Point.
3: Thank you. It's a pleasure to be here.
0: So you're an expert in how fashion is constructed and made. But let me first ask you, have you experienced this same sort of major life conundrum that the rest of us have?
3: Oh, definitely. Yes. Even knowing a little bit more about how brands operate from the inside and develop clothing and the fit and their sizing, it's still a problem for me when I'm shopping for clothes.
0: So you feel that same frustration. That's so fascinating to me. Okay, so I'll come back to your personal experience in a moment, but let's just get sort of the ABCDs of how sizing works. Obviously, like there's the numerical sizes 2, 4, 6, 8, then there's small, medium, large, X large, plus sizes, etc. So let's start with the numerical sizes. Like, what exactly does a 2 or a 4 or a 6 or an 8 or a 14 even mean?
3: So it can really mean whatever the brand wants it to mean. There isn't like a overarching standard for what brands have to follow. There are some fit standards, sizing standards recommended by different organizations or body data companies. So a popular one is ASTM has some body data and studies they did decades ago for, you know, what body measurements a size 2 or a size 10 or a size 22 fits. More modern ones could be companies like Alvinon, where they have different standards, maybe like a curvy standard or a straight, more, you know, straight body shape standard or an athletic one for what those bodies measure for different sizes. But their brands don't have to follow that. They can make their sizes whatever they want.
0: Okay. First of all, ASTM, that's something I've heard back in my engineering days, like the American Society for Testing and Materials. They had body standards at one time. Okay, that's fascinating. But I guess the bottom line, like you said, is brands can do whatever they want. And so like, how do they decide then? There has to be sort of a place where they start and say, okay, these body measurements, whatever they might be, are going to be, I don't know, an 8. I mean, how does it work for the brands?
3: Yeah, so often they will start with some sort of sizing standard. And it's also dependent on their customer, too. So hopefully they're looking at who is the person that's buying their clothes and, you know, maybe what is their age, what is their body shape, what are their expectations for fit. So that would be the best way I think brands can really set their sizing up based on who their actual customers are. Oftentimes, though, brands are kind of starting from those standards if they don't know who their customer is yet, or they don't have all that data of their actual customers, or they look to other brands. Like, what are other brands, you know, competitors, so to speak? What are their size charts like? What are they calling a medium? You know, whether that's kind of a 6'8" numeric equivalent or an 8'10", or what are those, you know, bust, waist, hip measurements that kind of popular brands they're looking to or that their customers might also buy, what are they doing mm-hmm. and kind of copy off of that, which has, you know, helps in some ways, but also I think that creates some other issues too, where it's like developing the sizing in relation to another brand versus the body of their customer.
0: Okay. Let me go back to something you said a second ago, because it seems a little problematic to me about brands kind of try to get a sense as to who their customer is, right? And then craft their mm-hmm. sizing around that. Oh my gosh, I hope people don't hate me for saying this, but I'm thinking like, well, a Lululemon out there, are they thinking that their customer, I mean, I know they do market research, but it's like, okay, well, their size medium or size small is going to be, you know, the 20-something Brooklynite with the big sunglasses that goes to an 11 a.m. yoga class. She might have a particular average body shape, but that doesn't mean that everyone who would want to buy Lululemon has that same shape or even proportions. So do you see what I'm saying? Like, what if you're not uh-huh. that svelte, but you're like, I want to buy Lululemon because it's, you know, if I find the right size, it's comfortable. Like, do the sizes account for that? I'll say it's that variation in reality.
3: Mm-hmm. Yeah, it can be an issue. That's what I was saying, where the maybe aspirational, yeah. what they want the body of their, you know, ideal customer to be versus what it actually is. And some brands, you know, will weigh those two sides more heavily, you know, towards one or the other. And that's where you'll often see differences, one of the women who was speaking earlier was talking about how in Lululemon she wears their extra large, but in the Kirkland brand from Costco, she wears the medium. And you will find often that more expensive or more designer or luxury level brands will run smaller than more affordable or mass market brands.
0: Yeah, they want it to be aspirational, but I find it really demoralizing, Allison.
3: Yes. No,
0: like,
3: for sure.
0: Am I really an XX large? Like sometimes, I don't know if other women have felt this, but sometimes like I'll go try something on, I'll pull it off the rack and I'll be like, I'm a medium, yay. And I like try it on and it's like, it's horrible. And then I keep trying other sizes until I'm like up in the, you know, multiple X's. And I'm like, I can't believe this. And I don't even want to buy it at all. I'm not sure. Do brands even care about that kind of thing? The psychology of the sizing for their customers?
3: Yes. I mean, it is something definitely to think about, both the psychology of like what size you and I wear or need to buy to get the fit that we want, but also what are the expectations of the customer? Because maybe you weren't there to be able to try on multiple sizes in person. If you're ordering online and if you, you know, in general wear a medium, you may or may not check the size chart. It may or may not reflect what you're expecting that garment to fit when you order it, even if it is accurate. And so you might just say, well, I'm usually a medium, so I'm going to buy a medium. And so that's where it is kind of helpful to see, like, what are some other brands in this space that my customer would be familiar with and is already wearing? What are their, what are the body measurements for a certain size for those other brands so that we can kind of match the expectations of the customer? And it isn't so, like, wildly different from your brand to like everything else in her closet. But yeah, there is that psychology about what size am I actually wearing and what does that mean?
0: Yeah. I'm wondering if the size specificity also can actually vary within a brand, right? Like you buy, or even within sort of a type of clothing. Like say I buy a shirt from Gap, right? And then I try to buy another shirt from Gap at the same size, but it doesn't fit, which is weird. Mm-hmm. But I think that happens. Why does that happen?
3: Yeah. Yeah, so there's a couple of things that are going on there. And part of it is a technical thing, and part of it is more of like a relational issue that we need to consider, kind of that psychology too.
0: Yeah.
3: But between, you know, even within a brand, it could be that the fabrics were different. Maybe you tried on like a t-shirt in a stretchy knit fabric and then another shirt that was more like a blouse and a woven fabric. And so even for the same measurements, let's say, of that garment, they're going to fit very differently depending on the fabric that's used, depending on the style of that garment and the fit intent. So consider kind of that psychology too.
0: Yeah.
3: But between, you know, even within a brand, it could be that the fabrics were different. Maybe you tried on like a t-shirt in a stretchy knit fabric and then another shirt that was more like a blouse and a woven fabric. And so even for the same

0: kind of a technical, how can the brand develop their different styles in the different fabrics with, you know, following different trends if they're doing that in a way where it's still a cohesive fit across the collection. So that's kind of the technical piece. And there's lots of things with that. But then that kind of more relational piece of how can we communicate this to the customer of what that fit intent is, what maybe are the differences, maybe how one style, you know, you might want to size up or down depending on your personal preference for how you want your clothes to fit. Like that mm-hmm. might not be how the brand developed it. You know, they wanted it more oversized, but you didn't want it to be, so you might size down.
1: Yeah.
0: And I think here it's helpful to keep in mind, like as shoppers, that that size is just a number. It does not mean anything about, you know, our own worth or, you know, what our body is.
1: Now,
0: it is just a number.
1: I agree. The logical side of my brain completely understands that. But the pure lizard emotional side of my brain is like, no, like I want it to be a good number, whatever that means. OK, Allison Haynes, her company is Allison Haynes Design. We'll be right back. This is On Point.
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1: You're back with On Point. I'm Meghna Chakrabarty, and today we are trying to solve the mystery of women's clothing sizes. And Allison Haynes joins us. She's a fit expert and pattern maker for women's slow fashion brands, and her company is Allison Haynes Design. And actually, Allison, before we get into sort of the more big picture of how companies or brands sort of set their sizing, I would love to hear a little bit from you about what you actually do. Pattern making, what is that?
2: Yeah, so pattern making is kind of the engineering of fashion. So brands come to me with a style that they want to, you know, they have their design of the style they want to make, and they know what fabric they want to make it in. And then I help them create that fit for the different sizes, decide maybe, you know, what sizes, whether we're going to do numeric or alpha sized, and develop this garment kind of technically and for their customer so that it fits their customer's lifestyle, and their values. And then helping them onboard with factories to get it made. So it's kind of the engineering of how to make this garment versus they're designing what they want made.
1: Okay, so they present you with one sort of prototype garment, which isn't in any particular size, and you work with the brand to say, okay, here are the measurements that would be for, if they're doing small, medium, large, for example, here are the measurements that I suggest for a medium. Is that kind of the start of the process?
2: So they're usually coming to me with a sketch.
1: A sketch. Okay.
2: Yeah, a sketch. So before we even have a prototype or a sample of this design, and then I'm working with them to decide, you know, who is this for? How is it going to be worn? What are the expectations of that customer? How is it going to be washed and cared for? And with all of that,

0: that more relational bit of things, how then is that going to impact the technical side of developing essentially the template or like the cookie cutter for production of what are the shapes and measurements for each of the sizes that creates that design in a way that fits that customer?
1: Oh, no, this is so interesting. I have more questions, Allison, actually. No, because so it's you start off with doing some analysis and decision making around essentially how that garment is going to be a part of the person's life, right? You said like maybe how often they're going to wear it, how they're going to care for it, things like that. And that creates technical constraints around the actual cut for the patterns.
0: Yes. Yeah. Because, I mean, if you think about kind of a big obvious difference is like a blazer versus a t-shirt.
1: Yeah.
0: A blazer, you're not, you know, going to the gym. You're not, you know, doing crazy athletic movement in it. And so typically a blazer has a more slim sleeve. It's a little bit more constricting on the arm to like raise your arms up and down. But that is a style, you know, preference, and it's appropriate for the context that a blazer gets worn in. Versus you would not want that kind of constriction. And that's not kind of the aesthetic even that you're going for if you're designing like a t-shirt or something that maybe you're going to go like rock climbing in. Mm. You would want more movement for those arms that, you know, would be comfortable for that activity, for how that garment's going to be worn. And that'll affect both the look of the design and how it fits and therefore the shape of what needs to be cut out of the fabric in order to create that type of movement and fit and aesthetic that the brand is going for.
1: Got it. And then sort of once, I guess, one particular pattern is set, how are the patterns for the other sizes determined? I mean, I guess what I'm asking is like, is a 10 just proportionally larger than an 8 kind of across the board with all the measurements, or are there for a 10 in a particular pair of pants, for example, is the waist larger, but maybe the inseam isn't necessarily proportionally larger? How does that work?
0: Yeah, the second one. So It is larger and smaller. So typically the size that we do the first prototype in is ideally the middle size in their size range. So for, you know, an extra small through extra large, we're testing that initial sample in a size medium. And then the other sizes are created from what's called a process called grading, where that base pattern is then, we apply kind of different formulas to different parts of the garment pattern to make it larger and smaller for each size. And that, of course, is different depending on what type of sizing we're using. But you're right, where some of those measurements are getting larger much faster than others. So, for example, like you said, the waist is getting larger on a pant, but usually we're not making the inseam longer with size because there is no correlation between height and size for women, especially. So we don't need to make it that long. Same with sleeves. Like sleeves, often it's a pet peeve of mine when especially plus size sleeves get super long where they're like over the hand in certain sizes. And there's no need for that. Like the body is getting deeper and larger, but it's not really getting longer.
1: Uh-huh.
0: So each point on the garment is graded up or down at an appropriate, you know, increment for that part of the body.
1: They need better pattern makers then. Okay, so one more question about the technicalities of pattern making, because this is just really so interesting to me, Allison. I hope you don't mind. So I mentioned that you're a pattern maker for slow fashion brands, which brings into question all the fast fashion out there. I mean, in order for them to turn over their designs as quickly as they do, I imagine, I mean, are they putting as much effort into thinking about the grading and all and the patterns for different sizes? Or is it, because I think, you know, every time someone of your expertise comes in and does that work, that adds to the overall cost. And I'm not sure if the fast fashion brands of the world want to spend that much money when they know that they don't even expect these clothes to be on the rack for more than 2 months.
0: Yeah. I mean, larger brands or fast fashion brands, they still they have some sort of standards, but they're, you know, due to the time, they're moving so much quicker, there usually isn't time for them to fit maybe every style or even to fit multiple sizes on actual people to kind of do a wear test of this or to even test the fabric. Like, how does it shrink when it's washed? How does it, you know, do your side seams on your t-shirt twist around the body once you've, you know, thrown it in the wash once? Things like that. Where if we have a longer process, we can do more of that testing. We can really dial that in on across the size range. We have more time to spend on that than a fast fashion brand that is trying to keep costs down and move as quickly as possible to put out new styles.
1: Okay. Well, Allison Haynes joins us today. She has a company. It's called Allison Haynes Design. She's a fit expert, as you're hearing, and a pattern maker for women's slow fashion brands with us from St. Louis. And now I want to bring in Bridget Reyes into the conversation. She's joining us from New York. She's a personal stylist and founder and president at Bridget Reyes Style Group. Bridget, welcome to On Point.
2: It's great to be here. Thank you for having me.
1: Okay. So I just want to like lay out a thesis of mine, which is I don't think women's bodies should be harder to size than men's. There's nothing about a woman's body that should make it more challenging. But it does seem like I don't know if it's part of the industry or the way brands have sold clothes to women historically, but it seems like coming up with standardized sizing for women has historically been more difficult. Do I have that wrong, Bridget?
2: I don't think you're wrong. I think that men are still considering tailoring and how clothing fits. I think women have a much different expectation on what they can expect from clothing off the rack.
1: What do you mean?
2: Well, what I mean by that is if men buy clothing, like if a man goes and buys a suit, he automatically assumes he's going to have to tailor it. Women, we tend to have more of an expectation that, well, why isn't it fitting me? And we tend to personalize that more so than men.
1: Oh, okay. In terms of there may be something wrong with me because this isn't fitting.
2: Yeah.
1: Yeah.
2: Yeah.
1: Okay.
2: Very common. But I don't know if it's necessarily harder to fit a man than a woman. I don't necessarily disagree with you on that. I just think it's how we approach it and what's available and what are men really wearing in comparison to women, right? Pants, a shirt. I mean, they're basically walking around in khakis and button downs all day. when we really compare it, it's a much easier need to fill.
1: Guys who are listening right now, don't get mad, okay? Don't get mad. We know everything we say doesn't apply equally to everyone.
2: Fair enough.
1: You know, one thing I asked in our editorial meeting yesterday, I think, was I don't understand why, at least, you know, for things like suits and shirts and slacks, why men get what seemed to me to be straightforward measurements, like my waist is a 30, my inseam is a 32. Those are the pants I'm going to buy. But then I was told by my boss, who knows a thing or two about clothing, that isn't even consistent for men.
2: No.
1: That blew my mind. Yeah, tell me more.
2: I can't speak too much to it because I work exclusively with women, but I am married. And I've seen my husband buy pants that should fit him. And in the waist and the length and the waist, it will be inconsistent across the board. So, but it's no different than we as women know our bra size and still can't go into a store and say, well, I'm going to get the 34C and it doesn't matter what brand I buy.
1: Yeah.
2: We still have a preferred fit because we are so diverse that it's a more nuanced than just throwing numbers around.
1: Okay. Allison, let me turn back to you here. And by the way, both of you, feel free, even though I might direct some questions specifically to one of you, feel free to jump in at any time. Let's mix this up. But Allison, just sticking with the guys for one more second, since you're a pattern maker, do you have the same kind of challenges if you're designing patterns for men as we had been talking about with pattern making for women's clothing?
0: So I also specialize in women's wear only,
1: okay.
0: But I'm also married and have made some clothes for my husband as well. And there are differences. So, you know, men and women, our body shapes vary. And, you know, even vary as we age, you know, one person mm-hmm. when they're younger versus older, where we carry our weight, where just the proportions of our body are different, even though it's the same skeleton
1: I'm only laughing because I have walked reluctantly into the welcoming arms of middle age. And I know exactly what you mean.
0: Yeah. So there is such variance here where I think that's actually a good reason to have some difference in what brands are, you know, the fits that they're developing, because one if you had a standard, let's say medium, if you weren't that exact body shape or size that you know, that everybody was designing for, you wouldn't be able to find clothes that fit. Versus if we have different brands that are kind of specializing in different demographics, different preferences, then you can find something that fits better. But your question of, like, why are women maybe harder to fit and why you don't really see women's pants ever sized by, like, waist and inseam in the same way that you see men's is that we have more curves, and with that comes more variation in our body type. So for women, you know, a given waist size doesn't really tell you anything about their hip size. And so it still wouldn't be just a direct waist measurement and seam measurement, because you have to consider what is that hip shape as well. You know, how full of a thigh are we talking about? And that varies so widely that it's already kind of disconnected from that kind of simple measurement to body correlation that women's brands just end up using alphanumeric sizing that, you know, doesn't have the correlation to the measurements. Then there's also variation in the, you know, same for on top, you know, with a bra size. Like, you could have a chest measurement that's a certain, you know, number of inches, but is that because it's a larger cup size and smaller back, basically small band large cup, or is it a very small cup size and a larger, like, rib cage and band size in making up that measurement?
1: Right.
0: So there's so many variations that's where it's hard to just choose kind of one measurement and size things based on that, because it still wouldn't fit everybody.
1: Okay. You know what? If you don't mind, I want to actually just take a quick step back and talk about the history of trying to standardize sizes, because there's a story there. And Bridget, I was hoping that you might tell that story to us.
2: Sure. I mean, so what so many women call for, which I think Allison really pointed out why it doesn't work, is we need to standardize sizing. And I think Allison brought up a fantastic point about why that would actually not work. But there is a history around it. It's been attempted twice to standardize sizing, first in the late 1930s, early 1940s. They actually invested, they pulled 15,000 women because manufacturers were guessing that it was costing them about $10 million a year not to have set sizes. What happened was, no surprise, it didn't really get a good enough cross-section of women despite this. So then in 1958, they tried it again. Interestingly enough, they used women in the Air Force. which women tend to be more athletic when they're in the military. So that didn't work. And back then, sizing really only started at a size 8. When they established this, the sizing actually only started at a size 8. So we didn't have sizes back then like 00, 0, 2, 4. All of that didn't exist. So it's only recently that those sizes started to become creative. In 1970, this whole standard that was set in the late 60s was largely abandoned. It became voluntary. And then in 1983, it was withdrawn from completely. And what's interesting is that's when you start to see vanity sizing really starting to take shape.
1: Okay, interesting. So every time there was an attempt, I was going to say the attempt maybe wasn't as thoughtful as it could have been. It failed. Okay, so it sounds like then, are we kind of stuck with this, with the high variation in sizing now forever?
2: I, Well, I think the bell's been, you can't unring a bell.
1: Yeah.
2: But I think that there's a deeper conversation. I think that when women understand it more, which I think is what's so important about a show like this, but also, you know, it's one of those things where you say, okay, well, I can't change it. What can I do about it? And looking at how much we're buying, thinking about the fact that no one's really tailoring anymore, it's hard to justify tailoring a pair of pants you get for $30 yeah. fast fashion. You're going to spend $18 tailoring it. So thinking along those lines of how we're buying clothing and the economic reality of that.
1: You hit on something that I want to talk about more in the last segment, because yeah, maybe what's needed here is just a complete change in our relationship with what we expect from clothes. So Bridget Reyes and Allison Haynes, hang on here for just a second. And by the way, another fun fact, I think the that initial 1940s standardization attempt came through the Works Progress Administration. So really interesting history here. We'll be right back. This is On Point.

0: 9:38, and there's still more from On Point here on OPB. Coming up in the next hour, it's Code Switch and Life Kit. 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
1: I'm Dave Miller. Coming up on the next Think Out Loud, in 2019, a 19-year-old on the balcony of a luxury apartment in London jumped to his death. Police never came to a conclusion about what really happened, but the New Yorker writer Patrick Radden Keefe decided to dig into it. He found a story about secret lives, organized crime, and a city transformed by extreme wealth. That's the subject of his latest book, London Falling.
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3: You're back with On Point. I'm Meghna Chakrabarty, and today we're trying to understand why sizing in women's clothing is so variable, why you might be a medium in one size or an XL in another, or a large in one size and a plus double XL in another, and why it doesn't seem to make any sense. There's a really interesting story in history to that, and Allison Haynes is helping us understand it. She's a fit expert and pattern maker for women's slow fashion brands. Her company is Allison Haynes Design. And Bridget Reyes is also with us as well. She's a personal stylist and founder and president of the Bridget Reyes Style Group. And Bridget and Allison, if you just hang on here for a second, we got some really wonderful feedback from listeners who are living this reality that we all are. And one of them is Beth Kenny. She works at an outdoor retailer in Denver, Colorado. And she says she does a lot of consoling about clothing sizes outside the dressing rooms.
4: There are some women that really start body shaming themselves as they go to the three-way mirror. They're like, wow, this has been my size for so long. And it just doesn't work anymore. You know, I'll just say, hey, well, let's try something else. Here's a different look. Maybe this will be more flattering.
3: And Beth says that some athletic brands are cut much smaller and tighter than others and can be a squeeze, especially when people aren't expecting it.
4: There is sort of this sigh of relief when they kind of set the body conscious stuff aside and put on something, you know, that's a little more classically fit. It has a little give. I think a lot of times people are like, they feel better about their appearance just because they don't feel like they're encased in a sausage casing.
3: Beth says she tries to tell people not to focus so much on the size number, but she also understands how annoyingly inconsistent and subjective sizing can be.
4: Personally, I can wear something between a 10, a 14. I mean, I can fit into three sizes. That's frustrating. And I think particularly as a postmenopausal woman, I didn't think I'd find myself here, but I'm really embracing pants with a stretch waistband just to get around all this nonsense.
3: And Beth says she hopes women will stop worrying so much and recognize their own beauty.
4: I mean, I'm 63, but just to say, hey, I'm strong, I'm healthy, I'm out there, like that should really be something that helps you move and feel comfortable as you make your way through the world. I hate to see someone get too caught up in all this arbitrary sizing.
3: So that's Beth Kenny. She listens to On Point in Denver, Colorado. Bridget, let me turn to you on this because I talked about it a little bit with Allison. And, you know, we've kind of got a better understanding now of why sizing is so variable and how vanity sizing does have a lot to do with it. Except the flip side to that is when things don't fit at a size you think you should be wearing.
5: I mean,
3: I'm only sizing because, like, just taking me back to, like, all my nightmares in the dressing rooms of various when I've tried to buy clothes. Yeah. It hurts. It actually hurts. I'm going to say that.
5: I've been a personal stylist for 24 years, and everything that Beth just said and this experience, I feel it. I feel it. I deal with it all the time with clients who've been there. And I work primarily with women in leadership roles, executive. Mm. Like, these are really women who are accomplishing things, and they're intelligent and they're smart, and they know, and they've even said, I know these numbers are arbitrary, but it doesn't matter. It's amazing because we have so much emotional baggage that we're carrying in that's handed down to us. So we can logic it out a lot of times. And I even say to my clients, one of my favorite things to say is, your body's not wrong for the clothing. The clothing's wrong for your body. But it still sometimes can ring hollow.
3: Yeah.
5: Right? Like, where we have so much worth tied up in this.
3: Well, so this gets me back to something that you were saying earlier.
5: Yeah.
3: And I want to ask both of you about this. Maybe we should be changing our relationship, not just to the number of the sizes, but our expectation of the clothing, right? Because
5: yes.
3: Back in the day, whatever that was, my understanding was, first of all, people weren't buying as many clothes because mm-hmm. the clothing lasted longer and how much we were spending on it. I guess we were spending proportionally more, but for better quality clothing. And as you said, not just for men, but maybe women also, the expectation was, well, it won't fit perfectly, but I'm going to get it tailored.
5: Yes.
3: Should we be going back to that?
5: I don't think there's anything. There's a few issues. So interestingly, just to give you a comparison, in 1890, the average household spent 15% of their income on clothing. In 2024, the average family spends 2.5%. Mm. So there's a huge difference in how much we're buying and how little we're paying for it. I don't think it hurts to go back to thinking about tailoring that. You know, I also say that if clothing fits off the rack, that should be something that is not an expectation, right? Mm-hmm. That should be seen more as like, well, what a happy, wonderful thing that I don't have to think further. The issue is, though, you and I live in major cities, right? We probably can find five tailors. We're dealing with parts of the country where they're hard to find. I have a client in Montana who used to have a woman drive to town, and she would pick up like mending, and like we're watching Little House on the Prairie, right? She like took in mending. But this is the reality that some people are dealing with. And then also, because we're spending so little on clothing, it's hard to justify.
3: Right. Okay. The spending so little part. Allison, let me bring you back in here. Because on the one hand, I mean, we can point our fingers at fast fashion in terms of its huge impact on the environment. Mm-hmm. But then on the other hand, Allison, I also wonder if, well, a lot of these, not just fast fashion, but maybe sort of mass market brands are kind of being more honest in terms of the question of quality, right? They're like, well, we're not going to charge you $200 for this shirt. We're going to charge you like a tenth of that because, well, the fit may not be perfect. The material quality is not going to be, you know, tippy top. And so that just is what it is. You're going to pay literally for what you get versus maybe, and correct me if I'm wrong, but my sense is there has been a feeling that even for higher price point brands, the quality of those brands has been declining, Allison. So I'm wondering what you think about that.
6: Yeah, I mean, it is true that especially for fabric quality, the more that you spend, the higher quality it's going to be. It's going to last longer. It's going to launder better. And so that is a part of it. But in terms of like quality overall declining, there's also the issue of like we're losing a lot of these skills. Like Bridget mentioned, where we don't have tailors available in every city necessarily versus decades ago we did. Like there was always someone, or maybe, you know, everyone's mom could hem a skirt for them or, you know, alter some pants. But we don't have those skills kind of like within our households. We're not training that now. So even kind of within the U.S. at the production level, there's far fewer factories based here and far fewer like talented people in garment construction and alteration than there ever have been. So that's one issue, kind of like the accessibility of tailoring to be able to make quality alterations or to even construct garments here. So then we've outsourced a lot of that. I think, though, another thing is really like the communication of, you know, what those trade-offs are, or even what is the sizing of a, you know, one brand versus another. That's where I think there's a lot of room for improvement in the industry is, you know, mentioned earlier of, you know, maybe we need to change our expectations for how clothes should fit. But I think before that, you know, in addition to that, I think the industry can do a better job of communicating to the customer what is the fit of their brand. Like, yeah, who was it developed to fit? You know, if there's a certain body shape or, you know, personal preference for style and fit, you know, whether it is more of a classic, you know, more generous fit or more fitted, or what is the age of the customer that this was made to fit best? And, of course, other people are going to be able to fit into that. But I think the communication, the presentation to the customer of their fit and sizing, I think, is an area for improvement.
7: Yeah. Well, I would add that I think you guys have both mentioned this. I just want to kind of underscore it, is that personal preference really, really does matter. And I don't think we as consumers / women shoppers should expect that every brand's going to have, like, exactly the kind of fit that I want, right? Because you can't really create clothes for 300 million people, like, different in terms of personal preference. So yes, I'm all for taking some responsibility in terms of what the expectations I have for size delivery from the brands. But Bridget, let me turn back to you here, because I do want to see what you think about this relationship between fit and quality. Because we did a show in the past, maybe it was a year or so ago, about thrifting and vintage shopping. And in that show, people were talking about how they prefer to, you know, they're selective in what they buy from thrift stores, but they can often find clothing of better quality, fabric quality, better construction. And so those things, because of that, it fits better. And I feel like a lot of people are experiencing that just older clothes seem to fit better.
5: Oh, I would say so. I think that they're... The fabrics are better, the construction's better. So, yeah, I mean, think about if you've ever bought something very flimsy and cheap to wear. It probably didn't fit well. So 100% there's a connection. I come from a fashion design background before starting my business, so I understand construction and I understand the difference in fabric. And we're absolutely seeing that. And it's like the fashion industry has such tight margins. A great place to cut costs is around fabric.
7: Yeah. So is there a way to, like, get I understand that we can't, like, you know, find the perfect standardization for women in our all of our glorious diversity in our dimensions. But are there some improvements that brands can make to maybe make it at least a little less emotionally taxing?
5: I'm call me a pessimist. I think, in having been in this industry for almost 35 years, good luck. I mean, it for an industry that moves trends at the speed of light, they also tend to be very glacial in making changes. It's also a behemoth of an industry. I'm always a little hesitant when they try to do something that seems very customer. Oh, we're here for you. At the end of the day, it's all about a financial bottom line too. Like, how can we endear you to our brand? So call me I may sound like a horrible pessimist. I may sound like, oh yeah, like, you know, good luck. But I don't know. I don't know if they would take on any accountability. And certainly, I don't know how accountable they should feel or what they should be doing around what we have to do ourselves in our relationship. Is there some blame to be put on the fashion industry who's probably made us all feel like we're not good enough all these years? Yes. But at the same time, where is it also our responsibility to recognize And to bring logic to, if I'm trying on an 8 and then all of a sudden I'm a 12, it's not about me.
7: Mm-hmm.
5: It's nothing to do with me.
7: Well, you know, since you mentioned sort of our personal roles in relationship with clothing and fashion, we've got about 3.5 minutes left. And I want to end with, honestly, tips from both of you for two reasons. One is I am definitely not like a fashionista. Ask anyone that I work with and they'll be like, a day that I don't wear jeans and a t-shirt to work, they're wondering if I'm like interviewing for another job. So, which I'm not yet.
5: But you know what? Jeans and a t-shirt is your style. That's, I mean,
7: and
5: you know,
7: I have a problem finding jeans that fit these days.
5: Oh, call me. We'll work it out. We'll work it out. I got you, girl.
7: But, you know, and so, but when you find something that fits, it feels amazing, right? And I'm thinking of all those makeover shows where there are women who, for, you know, they have responsibility to care for others, or the work is really busy, or for whatever, you know, all the sort of external energy they have to put into the world around them, they don't have a chance to take care of themselves. Then they get on a makeover show, and one of the most transformative moments is when a stylist says, "You're beautiful. Doesn't matter your shape. Here's some clothes that fit you." And they walk out of the dressing room. And I cry every time because they look amazing and the women feel amazing. So I want you guys, in the last couple of minutes that we have, to give us like one or two tips on how everybody can get closer to having that feeling when picking out clothes. So Allison, let me start with you. Like, what are your one or two tips for finding a better fit?
6: Yeah, so I love that you brought up that story, because that's actually something that I look for in fittings as we're developing styles, is like, what is the face of the person trying that on? If they're looking in the mirror at themselves and smiling, I know we nailed it.
7: Yeah.
6: If they're not, then I'm like, we still have work to do. So that is definitely something that I work towards. But in terms of tips of what we can do for shopping, I think one is kind of disconnect from the idea that a size has any bearing on like you as a person. And then beyond that, like, let's say you're shopping online, looking at what is the size chart that the brand has said. And then I love it when brands include, sometimes on their product pages, they'll say, like, this model is wearing our size large and has a bust, waist, hip, and height of these measurements. And I think that's a really helpful thing to look at, because then you can see, well, how do my measurements compare to that model's? And if you like how it looks on them, then you know it looks good on you.
7: Yeah, so it's not just it's not just how tall they are, but they're giving the measurements of the models.
6: Yes.
7: Yeah, that's really interesting. Okay, I didn't mean to cut you off there, Allison, but we've just got under a minute. I want to hear Bridget's tips. Go ahead, Bridget.
5: First thing is, completely agree with Allison. My job is to make sure that someone who is expressing themselves inwardly is external. So when I see that change as well. So I think that's something even women have to look out for. The last thing, because I know we don't have a lot of time, is just use that mantra. It's not my body that's wrong for the clothing. It's the clothing that's wrong for my body. And start getting yourself out of the idea that this has anything to do with you.
7: Well, Bridget Reyes is a personal stylist and founder and president at Bridget Reyes Style Group. Thank you so much for joining us today, Bridget.
5: Thank you.
7: And Allison Haynes, fit expert and pattern maker for women's slow fashion brands. And her company is called Allison Haynes Design. It was great to have you as well, Allison. Thank you so much.
6: Yeah, thanks for the invite.
7: I'm Meghna Chakrabarty. This is On Point.

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4: Today on Code Switch, it's the same old white supremacy, but now in khakis?
5: Patriot Front is basically neo-Nazi skinheads with a different presentation.
4: A group called Patriot Front drew national attention by showing up in D.C. in coordinated outfits around July 4th. But who are they?
5: This is a group of men that are trying to foment for a white ethno-state.
4: We're unpacking the strange financial structure of this group, and we're looking at what it means that the federal government is pointing its counterterrorism resources in the other direction, towards the left.
6: Then on Life Kit, have you ever been so upset that you can't think straight?
7: When we're distressed and in high anxiety, we tend to breathe from our chest, which is actually more hyperventilating, and it gets us more revved up. So we want to breathe from our belly area.
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4: After this news.
8: Live from NPR News, I'm Giles Snyder. In Las Vegas Wednesday, President Trump said he's made some good bets on the economy.
9: I don't get any credit for anything. Everything I do, even prescription drug prices.
8: Trump speaking to supporters at a Vegas casino where he not only touted his prescription drug program, but also his tariffs and his no tax on tips policies. Trump also took aim at progressive Democrats after they scored key victories in Tuesday's primary elections, notably in Michigan, where Abdul El-Sayed narrowly won his primary for an open Senate seat. Trump is now back at the White House, arriving there late Wednesday night. In Spokane, Washington, wildfire evacuees getting tired of living in hotels or in the evacuation center. Horses, cattle, dogs, and cats have all had to evacuate too. Northwest Public Broadcasting's Anna King reports.
10: Horses often talk to each other when they're upset or confused. Many animals have been evacuated to Spokane's fairground.
11: He's beautiful.
10: Bubbles, the part draft horse, has been a bit off his feed and water. He's not used to being stalled. Lou Hill of Spokane said it was scary to have phone numbers written across Bubbles' coat in case he became lost.
12: You can feel that they're scared too, and they know something's coming, and so they have just as much urgency to be safe.
10: The people are stressed too, but many say working with the livestock, cleaning stalls, and filling water buckets helps. For NPR News, I'm Anna King in Spokane, Washington.
8: With hotter, drier, and windier days ahead, officials said Wednesday that firefighters are focused on reinforcing containment lines around all three fires in and around Spokane. One man has been arrested. Authorities say he deliberately set one of the fires. Together, they've destroyed hundreds of buildings and forced the evacuation of some 67,000 people. The head of a Russian company that manufactures attack drones used against Ukraine has been seriously wounded in an apparent assassination attempt. NPR's Charles Maines reports he was targeted in a car bomb explosion.
11: Vladimir Tkachuk founded a drone company in his hometown of Ekaterinburg in the Ural Mountains in 2023, within a year of Russia's full-scale invasion of Ukraine. Soon, Tkachuk was demonstrating a new attack model called the Vampire to senior Russian officials, including President Vladimir Putin. The drone has gone on to widespread use by Russia's military in Ukraine. Doctors say Tkachuk is now fighting for his life after a bomb detonated under his car, an explosion that killed his driver instantly. Investigators say they suspect Ukrainian special services were behind the attack. The incident comes against a recent backdrop of assassinations and attempted killings of Russian military officials and pro-war businessmen. Charles Maines, NPR News, Moscow.
8: This is NPR.
2: This is OPB. I'm Paul Marshall. The Portland City Council is fine-tuning a possible agreement to renovate the Moda Center using city funds. The council heard hours of testimony today, with dozens of Portlanders speaking for and against the deal. But city officials say they still haven't gotten any meaningful input from the Trailblazers, the arena's main tenant. Jamie Dunphy is the city council president.
13: As to the question of what the Blazers want to see in this term sheet for the future of the team in Portland, we are still waiting for the team to engage.
2: The Trailblazers have insisted that public funding should cover the nearly $600 million cost of renovating the Moda Center. Portland is working alongside the state and Multnomah County to find that money. The city council plans to vote on the framework of a deal it will seek with the Trailblazers next week. Clackamas County could become the next local government in Oregon to put a moratorium on new data centers. Holly Bartholomew has more.
14: Last month, Clackamas County Commissioner Diana Helm said the county can and should have data centers. Now, she's saying the county should enact a moratorium.
15: I've had a couple of really good phone calls with people, interestingly, who have been in the AI and data center businesses, who highly recommend we don't allow them in Clackamas County.
14: Helm discussed the potential data center moratorium at a commission meeting Tuesday. The conversation follows the recent passage of moratoriums in Hillsborough and Salem. Clackamas County currently only has one data center. The commission plans to discuss details of the moratorium and vote next week. Holly Bartholomew, OPB.
2: This is OPB.
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18: And I'm Gene Demby. 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
17: 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Like, you know, conspiracy theories, misogyny, racism, anti-Semitism. It's all a bad time, man.
18: Bad time.
17: So, you know, thanks, Internet.
18: You're crazy for that one, Internet. Yeah, there's a lot of lonely people out there online. But on another part of the interwebs, there are a lot of folks out there hawking their wares, trying to get you to join their MLMs.
17: So we should explain for the people, MLMs are multi-level marketing companies.
18: Right.
17: You know, like pyramid schemes.
18: Right, and those companies deny that they're pyramid schemes. They say that's not what they are.
17: Think Amway or Cutco Knives or Herbalife.
18: Oh, you know that lady in your neighborhood pushing a hot pink SUV that she got as a reward for selling a whole lot of Mary Kay? But Parker, what if I told you that I recently learned one of the most visible white nationalist groups in the country right now might be kind of doing this red pill thing and this MLM thing at the same time?
17: I don't think I would like that, Gene.
19: This morning, as hundreds of members of the white supremacist group Patriot Front marched through
20: Washington, D.C., carrying Confederate flags and shouting slogans like, quote, reclaim America.
18: That group is called Patriot Front, and I learned a lot about them from the reporting of Odette Youssef, who's one of our colleagues here at NPR.
5: I am NPR's domestic extremism correspondent, and I cover domestic extremism.
18: And Odette walked me through what she knows about these dudes.
5: So this is a neo-Nazi organization. This is a group of men that are trying to foment for a white ethno-state, for ethnic cleansing of the United States. This is a group that admires Hitler. The founder of Patriot Front is a man named Thomas Rousseau.
20: Mass immigration must be halted and reversed with equally massive repatriation efforts.
18: Rousseau is based in Texas. He's 27, so he's like a Gen Z cusper. And he founded Patriot Front after he went to the Unite the Right rally in 2017 back in Charlottesville. You remember that, Parker, right?
17: Yeah.
18: Yeah, that was back when he was a teenager.
17: When he was just a little fledgling fascist.
18: Odette talked to this guy named Chris Goldsmith, who went undercover in Patriot Front because Goldsmith wanted to get a sense of what things look like from the inside. Like what their books look like, how they sustain themselves financially.
5: The way he describes Patriot Front is as a cult and a pyramid scheme. And that's because Thomas Rousseau really keeps a tight leash on members of Patriot Front.
18: And Odette said that members of Patriot Front have to buy, Parker, what's basically branded merch from Rousseau. In this case, stickers and stencils.
17: Wait, so he's like neo-Nazi Lisa Frank?
18: Far from your rainbows, because, you know, they hate queer folks. But yes, yes.
5: This is sort of the financial scheme, is that members basically have to purchase propaganda material every month, you know, from Thomas Rousseau, and they mail him cash. He expects them to go out weekly and post propaganda for the organization, whether that's putting stickers up or doing banner drops or, you know, stencils or whatever.
18: So you got these hundreds of young white dudes looking for community online with other young, disaffected racists. And so they're joining the street team for the white ethno state. They're like hype beasts for Hitler. Mm. Parker, I should say that groups like Patriot Front are trying to raise their profile because if you're a young guy on the far right now, you kind of got a lot of options, including through official government channels.
17: Right. So, like, if you're anti-immigrant, why pay into this club when you could just get a job with ICE?
18: Exactly. So that's what we're getting into on this episode, Parker, because these guys are openly recruiting in public in ways that white supremacists haven't felt safe to do in a real long time, in part because the Trump administration is looking past open displays of rising political extremism on the right, all the while ramping up investigations and prosecutions into his political opponents, opponents that the administration has labeled extreme and on the left.
17: Oh, boy. Okay, take it away, Gene.
18: A lot of us learned about Patriot Front for the first time because of this haunting viral photo from around the 4th of July. It shows all these Patriot Front members on the DC Metro, and they're wearing these white balaclavas, they got shades on, they got baseball caps, you know, just to cover their faces. And in the middle of this photo is this woman, a black DC resident named Bernita Boulding, and she's kind of staring into the middle distance. And people all over the internet were worried about Boulding. But Odette Youssef says Patriot Front was trying to present itself as friendly and accessible. So in D.C., they made a point to be really visible, but not violent or disruptive.
5: They look like the guy at Best Buy. Like, they've got the khakis and, like, the polo shirt, and they look very approachable. And that is part of that optic that they are trying to cultivate, you know, not scary, but still a show of force.
18: Yeah, they're not building a treehouse in the backyard. They're building a white ethno-state. So if we were to do kind of like a taxonomy of white nationalism, right? If you could sort of like sketch out the like sort of giant universe of white nationalism, how does Patriot Front position itself in relation to the other groups out there? Like, why would somebody join Patriot Front and not the Klan or some other neo-Nazi group?
5: So first of all, I think the Klan is just passe. Like, okay. I don't think that people like young Gen Z dudes are like, oh, the Klan, like that's where the cool kids are at. You know, even though the ideology really is the same, it's the presentation that differs. And this has been true throughout history. You know, I've said in my reporting, like Patriot Front is basically neo-Nazi skinheads with a different presentation, right? Different optics. One thing I will note, though, is that Patriot Front, like many of these neo-Nazi organizations, is not political. You know, it's I've gotten this question from people before, like, oh, are they pro-Trump? No, they're not pro-Trump.
18: When you say not political, you mean like not partisan?
5: Yeah, they're not for like a political party. Like they're not for working within the political system to achieve their goal.
18: Okay.
5: You know, Patriot Front falls into a category of what would be called accelerationist groups. Accelerationism is an idea that the only way to build the fascist future, the far right fascist future, is by accelerating the collapse of society and government and order that currently exists so that from the ashes, something new can be built, and that new thing would be a white ethno state. And so these guys are basically advocates for race war, for anything that sort of accelerates just disorder. Mm-hmm. The difference between Patriot Front, though, and some other groups that fall within the accelerationist spectrum is that you don't really hear about like members of Patriot Front plotting attacks on like the energy grid or things like that.
18: Huh.
5: You hear about that from some groups that would be considered even further right, like within the accelerationist spectrum. And what Chris Goldsmith told me is that Patriot Front is a bit of like an entryway to those other groups. Like the churn in Patriot Front is high. Hmm. Guys join, they fall out because of just, you know, they get sick of Thomas Rousseau or they get sick of each other, whatever, but they still believe all those things. And so they might go and join other groups that are even more extreme in what they would do or what they would encourage in terms of achieving that end state. But the end goal is the same.
18: It's like the gateway organization into the larger white supremacist universe.
5: That's right. Yeah. And so they may go on to those other organizations or groups or networks where there is more, you know, sort of criminal behavior actually that is encouraged and that they believe might be necessary to accelerate social collapse.
18: So obviously these guys, they're white nationalists, but you say they have a bunch of other grievances that kind of feel straight out of our culture wars, right? Trans issues, queer phobia, those kind of things. How intentional is that sort of positioning? It's like we care about the sort of things that white, normie, conservative men care about.
5: Very intentional. I think what they are hoping to portray or to project is that, you know, they are a group of organized men who, you know, share these beliefs, and they're out putting on what they are terming a patriotic display, right? Like dressed in the red, white, and blue patches, organized, orderly is what we saw in DC, but, you know, standing firm on their values. And it absolutely is intended to signal to men who are on the right, but not as far right, that this is a group that they should think about.
18: So, okay, I was reading one article about Patriot Front that called them unserious but threatening. So, like, how worried should we be about groups like Patriot Front?
5: Yeah, I mean, Patriot Front has long been regarded as a group of LARPers, you know, live action role play guys who like to put on costumes and like do these marches around town or whatever. And to some extent, that is correct. They are not, as I said, they're not out there trying to bomb energy facilities, but they are not harmless. You know, one of the remarkable civil lawsuits that targeted Patriot Front concerned an attack that Patriot Front members made on an African-American musician in Boston. This was also around July 4th festivities. And they have changed that man's life forever. Mm-hmm. It was an attack in broad daylight. I think that shows a lot about who these people are. You know, they are advocating for social strife. They're advocating for the harm of people that are not Christian, white, cisgender men. Mm-hmm. And whether they are reaching a larger audience through these displays and seeming benign, you know, and recruiting greater numbers through that, like, that's something that we should worry about, as we also should be worrying about the fact that they have been involved in violent strife. They're advocating for the harm of people that are not Christian, white, cisgender men. Mm-hmm. And whether they are reaching a larger audience through these displays and seeming

0: emboldened by the first Trump administration. So how do they feel about this moment now?
1: So I think there's a few ways to answer that question. You know, one thing that I think is striking about the Patriot Front that showed up in DC mm-hmm. and more recent records that have leaked from within that organization is that the membership count now may be as high as 500 people, which is probably more than double what it was back in June of 2022 when I actually was in Coeur d'Alene, Idaho, when they were trying to disrupt a pride event there and actually were disrupted by local police. So
0: Patriot Front seems to be growing.
1: So the numbers appear to have grown over the last few years.
0: Okay.
1: But on the other hand, when I heard about them marching in DC, part of me was like, why? You know, like,
0: say more about that.
1: The amount of activity from far right militias or extremist groups has really gone down since January when Trump took office again. And the thinking around that has been that many of these groups have seen things that they have been agitating for, you know, removal of immigrants, that kind of thing, enacted. And so the need for them to show up outdoors in public demonstrations, that kind of thing, has just been lower. Mm-hmm. And so that's why I was surprised that Patriot Front would have gone through the trouble of staging this. But I think it's also interesting because it shows that even with everything that the Trump administration has put into effect with the removal of immigrants, it's not enough for Patriot Front. Hmm. You know, their agenda is even more extreme than what the administration is doing. So, you know, some of me has wondered, like, these guys, like, why are they mailing money to Thomas Russo every month for stickers and spending time, like, putting it out on, you know.
0: Maybe they're just crafty dudes, you know, on top of everything. You know what I mean?
1: You know, it's an investment of time and money when, you know, arguably, if they want to see a white ethnostate, they could join ICE and assist in the removal of immigrants and get paid to do it. I mean, that is... I don't have an answer to that question. Like, that's still a little bit confusing to me. I asked Christopher Goldsmith that question, and he said that really it is about that community aspect of it for them. These are not just MAGA guys. You know, they might not be MAGA at all. These are neo-Nazis. You know, maybe the community that they're trying to join up with are neo-Nazis.
0: Coming up, while data shows that far-right extremism is on the rise, the Trump administration is turning its attention and its powers to prosecute towards people it says are extremists on the left.
1: There's a real concern about what this is going to mean also domestically for freedom of speech or anybody that's involved really in any leftist organizing.
0: That's coming up, y'all. Keep it locked. Stay with us. 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
1: This is Code Switch, the show about race and identity from NPR. I'm Gene Demby. So we've been talking to our colleague, Odette Youssef. She covers domestic extremism here at NPR. And Odette says, yes, we should be aware of white nationalist extremists like Patriot Front, you know, the group that descended on Washington, D.C. earlier this summer. But anybody concerned about the creeping threat of white nationalism should probably be paying much more attention to what the Trump administration is doing. So, Odette, we've been talking about Patriot Front, the white nationalist group that made headlines after they descended on D.C. on July 4th. And obviously, since the beginning of the Trump era, we've seen a lot of very public gatherings of, like, mask-off white supremacy, perhaps most infamously at the Unite the Right rally back in 2017. But the Trump administration is not particularly concerned with that kind of far-right extremism. In fact, Secretary of State Marco Rubio convened this big gathering of leaders from almost, like, five dozen other countries because the Trump administration wanted to call attention to what it called the urgent threat of far-left extremism. So what happened at this event and what came out of it policy-wise?
2: So this event, the State Department says there were 60 nations in attendance, and the framing around this was really coming from the U.S. State Department. Mm-hmm. And what they are trying to do is bring together countries that came together after the 9/11 attacks in a coalition to fight Islamist terrorism, but this time with a focus on what they are terming far-left terrorism. And I think the framing about this has been a little bit interesting for me to see, just because the data have not shown far-left terrorism to be as deadly as far-right terrorism has been across the years. You know, just the literal body count pales in comparison. And I think we can think very easily of attacks, mass shootings, that kind of thing, that were motivated just here in the United States, but also in other countries by people who've adopted far-right beliefs. And so this is an effort to convene sort of an international coalition that is focusing on people because of what their politics are, what their beliefs are, rather than focusing on criminal behavior that's born out of an ideology. And so there's a real concern about what this is going to mean also domestically for freedom of speech or anybody that's involved really in any leftist organizing. You asked what's come out of it. You know, that very day that they had the meeting, the State Department issued restrictions on people that would travel to the U.S., foreign nationals traveling to the U.S. that may be associated with what they call far-left terrorist groups.
1: So Marco Rubio said that people talk about far-left terrorism as a kind of right-wing fever dream. But he says it actually needs to be taken very seriously. Like, do the people who research political extremism agree with his diagnosis of the situation?
2: No, I'll say in my reporting, I mean, that's a total mischaracterization, actually, of what the counterterrorism field view on this is. You know, everyone that I've talked to in the course of my years of reporting on domestic extremism is aware that the primary source of domestic terrorism was the left 50 years ago. In the 1970s, you had groups like the Weather Underground and some other groups, Black Liberation Army, that actually were responsible for quite serious bomb plots, murdering police, that kind of thing. So it's not like a political bias that has identified the right as the source of the most lethal attacks that we've seen in recent years. It's just that that's what the facts are. And so, you know, I think the administration has been trying to sort of portray that focus as like a political bias, but the data are really quite clear on it.
1: I mean, the Trump administration has also gone after the Southern Poverty Law Center, investigating them for allegedly funding white supremacist groups. And if you don't know, the SPLC maintains this widely respected, widely cited database of extremist groups in the United States. It was founded to build legal cases against groups like the KKK. So it seems kind of like the Trump administration is going after this independent organization that also keeps the receipts on a lot of right-wing extremists. How does the Justice Department's case against the SPLC fit into this, the initiatives that the Trump administration has taken up to go after what it sees as like liberal and left-wing groups.
2: Yeah. So I guess just to sort of set the table a bit, I feel like the Trump administration is using a number of tools to sort of position on this, right? We've just talked about the State Department using its tool of designating foreign terrorist organizations and the Treasury Department using its tools of like sanctioning those who provide material support to foreign terrorist organizations. So that's like one category.
1: Right.
2: Another thing that President Trump has done is he has issued a number of executive orders. One of them that has caused a great deal of concern within civil society is it's called NSPM 7, National Security Presidential Memorandum Number 7.
1: Okay.
2: Which essentially kind of puts out a warning sign to any entity or individual that may have provided funding or other support to what the Trump administration considers to be the radical left. And so the case against the SPLC is perceived among the people that I've spoken to about it as sort of like a test case of NSPM 7, the administration sort of going after a civil society organization. And so we will see how that case will hold up in court. What I think is very interesting about the SPLC case is I was not surprised that the administration would go after the SPLC. Like, the SPLC has been largely maligned by the GOP for years. Mm-hmm. What I expected was the administration to go after the SPLC from a tax perspective, maybe audit them or something like that. But instead, what the administration has done is it's leveled criminal charges against the SPLC, which was quite surprising, saying that basically they engaged in wire fraud with the banks, having all these accounts that they were using to pay their secret informants to white nationalist groups, and that the banks weren't aware of what those accounts really were for, and also of defrauding SPLC donors by using donor money that they were saying would help fight extremism, but actually they were saying it was funding white nationalism because some of the informants were highly placed sources within white nationalist groups. It was interesting to read the charges because there is a history actually of the Department of Justice itself paying white nationalist and far right informers. Mm-hmm. And we know that in fact, in some cases that has created danger for Americans or the public. And so, you know, it was interesting to see that they were sort of leveling those charges against the SPLC, which itself has been credited with essentially putting Klan groups, skinhead groups out of business. Mm-hmm. And I think everyone I've spoken to has said that it's almost laughable to accuse the SPLC of trying to keep extremist organizations in business just so they can continue.
1: There were reports under the Biden administration that it was white supremacist groups that were responsible for a disproportionate amount of political violence, which you said is borne out in the data. So these two administrations have seen the threat of rising political violence in the United States and political extremism in the United States through completely different lenses and as having completely different sources. Like, what do you make of that?
2: Well, I would correct that a bit because, you know, former FBI Director Christopher Wray, a Trump appointee, himself testified multiple times before Congress that the most lethal and persistent threat when it comes to Homeland Security is white supremacists. Mm-hmm. This was a Trump appointee. It was just not like debated among people who do serious data analysis. And I think that's why this campaign feels just purely political rather than based in any real evidence.
1: So Patriot Front is clearly a right-wing organization. The Trump administration is convening all these countries and groups to do something about left-wing extremism. But one of the sort of discomfiting facts about the news in this moment we live in is that we have these incidents of really high-profile political violence in which the actors actually have kind of incoherent ideological motives, right? Like, I'm thinking of the guy who shot Charlie Kirk. the other guy who attempted to assassinate Donald Trump back in 2024, like, they're nihilists and their politics are sort of idiosyncratic. So, like, what do we do with all these violent political actors whose politics don't really fit neatly on a left-right spectrum?
2: Yeah. So this has been a trend that's growing domestically and internationally, sort of these like non-ideological terrorism. Mm-hmm. And it's been responsible for everything from school shootings to, as you mentioned, like the attempted assassination of President Trump in Butler, Pennsylvania.
1: And I know a lot of people would hear that are characterizing that assassination attempt as like, how could that not be ideological? But like his own writings were sort of hard to pin down, right? I mean, it's the people say like, oh, that's obviously ideological behavior. He's going after the head of state.
2: Yeah, I mean, it's political violence because it was an attack on, you know, a political candidate at that time. Mm-hmm. Like that is what qualifies this as political violence. But it didn't seem like they were trying to make a political statement or advocate for some political cause through that attack, right? Again, citing that former FBI director, Christopher Wray, he called this salad bar extremism, where you had this sort of take a little bit of this, a little bit of that, mm-hmm. and like somehow the big picture is just that they're sort of maladjusted people who want to achieve some sort of fame within a subculture online, typically, that extols those kind of attacks. And so this is a growing issue, and it also concerns, in some cases, the grooming of young children online into behaviors of self-harm and harm against other people. It's actually quite a high priority, is my understanding, for law enforcement at every level. They're seeing more and more kids getting ensnared in networks that are non-ideological, misanthropic, and just sort of extolling violence for the sake of violence. And that's the sort of thing that one would expect to see a global convening of law enforcement around, because those are truly transnational networks and they can only be confronted across borders.
1: So the Trump administration is obviously framing the political left as a growing threat to America. How much does it matter who is in power when the government is deciding which basket of beliefs and ideologies are seen as especially dangerous?
2: So if the work is done properly, there should be no discussion of beliefs, right? Mm-hmm. There should be a focus on identifying criminal activity and prosecuting criminal activity. That is something that would always preface the FBI director's comments before Congress, is that we don't go after people because of what they believe. We go after people because they're engaged in criminal activity. And that really is what I think is so concerning about this administration, is that they have really sort of pivoted away even from the pretense of going primarily after criminal activity. And they are talking up front about ideology as sort of the reason that people might engage in criminal activity. And it's just, you know, very troubling when you consider that in America, you can believe anything you want to believe. It's just a question of whether you're going to act on it in a way that is criminal, right?
1: Odette Youssef is a national correspondent for NPR who covers extremism. Thank you, Odette.
2: Thank you.
1: And that's our show. Coming up on Life Kit, what to do when you're too upset to think straight.
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4: 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Our engineer was An Lee Huang.
1: As for me, I'm Gene Debbie.
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5: I'm Dave Miller. Coming up on the next Think Out Loud, in 2019, a 19-year-old on the balcony of a luxury apartment in London jumped to his death. Police never came to a conclusion about what really happened, but the New Yorker writer Patrick Radden Keefe decided to dig into it. 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
7: 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I'm Marielle Segarra.
3: Distress is inevitable. Pain is an inevitable part of life. And so much of what we do are attempts to avoid distress and pain. We drink when we're anxious, or we lash out at people when we're angry. Those behaviors are the result of not knowing how to tolerate what feels intolerable in that moment, which is that emotional experience.
7: You're listening to Life Kit, and you just heard from Shireen Rizvi. She's a professor of psychiatry and behavioral sciences at Montefiore Einstein. She co-wrote a book called Real Skills for Real Life, and it's filled with distress tolerance skills that come from dialectical behavior therapy. That's a form of therapy that helps people understand the connections between their thoughts, their behaviors, and their emotions. She says, according to this framework, in moments of distress, we have these two options.
3: We could try to change the situation that's causing us distress, but sometimes we can't just remove the problem or solve the problem. And so in those moments, we have to learn how to accept the distress and respond in a more effective way.
7: On this episode of Life Kit, research-backed skills to help you tolerate distress. And these skills can make sense in a lot of different situations. When you're stuck in traffic, when you got in a fight with your partner, when your teenager is rude to you, and when you're dealing with big life events like illness or death. Okay, so the first distress tolerance tool we're going to talk about here from the book is something called TIP. Mm-hmm. It's an acronym, T-I-P. And it actually stands for four distinct skills that you can use in moments when you're so distressed that you just can't think straight. You say in the book, these are not skills to help you solve the problem, right?
3: Yes, exactly. And the idea is these are skills to help you go from, let's say, a 100 on a scale of 0 to 100 to an 80. And then when you're at an 80, you might be able to flip through the pages and find something else to do.
7: Okay, so TIP is an acronym. It stands for T-I-P. T is temperature. What does that mean?
3: Yeah, temperature is actually one of my favorite skills. This is going to sound really weird, but it's making your body think that you have just dived into extremely cold water. And the reason we do that is because there's such a thing called the mammalian dive reflex, which is a reflex that all mammals have that when we are submerged in cold water, it increases the likelihood of survival. And the reflex does things like slows down your heart rate, slows down your respiratory rate. Those are things that we also often need when we're in high degrees of distress and are physiologically aroused. So the way that we practice this skill is to get a large kitchen bowl, fill it with very cold water with some ice cubes in it so that it's pretty cold. You take a deep breath, and then you plunge your face, wow, your eyes and your temples in particular, into the water while holding your breath and staying there for as long as possible.
7: So that's T. I is intense exercise. So are you running up the stairs really fast?
3: You're doing anything you can to get your heart rate up quickly. So the idea behind that is that it's almost paradoxical, but in that moment of high agitation, high distress, you're actually revving yourself up. And then when you stop the exercise, that decrease in heart rate comes on, you feel calmer, the endorphins kick in, and so on.
7: Interesting. Okay, P is paced breathing. What does this mean?
3: When we're distressed and in high anxiety, we tend to breathe from our chest, which is actually more hyperventilating and is the opposite of relaxing, right? It gets us more revved up. So we want to breathe from our belly area. The second quality of paced breathing is to slow your breath down. And the third component of paced breathing is that you want your exhale to be longer than your inhale. So you might practice this with your belly, for example, breathing in for a count of four and then breathing out for a count of six.
7: And then we actually have one more P, which is paired or progressive muscle relaxation. And that means like going through your body muscle group by muscle group, tensing the muscles as tight as you can and then releasing them.
3: Yes, exactly. And the idea is that if you tense your muscles as hard as you can, and then relax, you actually get to a greater sense of relaxation than if you just try to relax without tensing the muscle first. And then the paired piece is to say the word relax or to say the word calm or some other cue word that you associate then with the relaxation piece.
7: You have another set of skills in here that go by the acronym IMPROVE. You say in the book, these skills are designed to make difficult moments better in some usually small way. Walk me through what IMPROVE stands for.
3: So I think about IMPROVE as being a set of strategies for those moments where you can't do anything about the problem right now, but maybe there's a way to make it a little bit better. And so the acronym stands for seven separate skills. The first is imagery. In the moment of crisis and difficulty, using visual imagery to think about something calming, going to your happy place, bringing to mind a particular image that is soothing and relaxing to you. Mm-hmm. The M stands for meaning, and that's spending time thinking about what meaning you can draw from the experience, no matter how hard it is. So this is really hard right now, and at least I'm learning that I can tolerate it.
7: I found it helpful thinking about this after going through cancer treatment that now I'm like, I have more trust that I can handle whatever comes in my life.
3: Mm-hmm. Yeah, I love that. And actually, I didn't know that about you, but I also went through cancer treatment. Oh. And I think that I use these skills a lot, but I actually think that I have that similar experience where I wouldn't wish cancer on anyone. And I did feel like it changed me in particular ways that I'm actually grateful for.
7: Yeah, I'd rather that it hadn't happened. But
3: yes.
7: Yeah. But since it did, you know, there was something that I got out of it.
3: Yeah.
7: Okay, the P stands for prayer.
3: The P stands for prayer, and here you could pray to God if that's something that you do, but we also want this to be something that anyone could do, no matter how religious or spiritual they are. And so we also say pray to your own self, to your own inner wisdom, to ask for support and guidance and to give yourself love.
7: R is relaxation.
3: Yeah, it's saying, in this moment that's really challenging for me, I'm going to intentionally do something that makes me feel a little calm and actually gives me a sense of pleasure in some small way. So what's my favorite coffee drink or my favorite tea that I can just sit quietly and drink? Can I take a relaxing shower or a bath? Can I take 5 minutes to just lay in bed and relax?
7: Oh, is one thing in the moment, putting your full attention into just one thing that you're doing right now.
3: Yeah. So often when we're in high distress or we're freaking out about something, our mind is in a million different places. And in order to help us feel a little better in this one moment, what we try to do was to say, throw yourself completely into just one thing. For example, you're practicing relaxation by having a cup of tea. Just do that. Right. And when you start having thoughts about what's going to come next, let that go and bring your attention back.
7: And then V is for vacation. It's like giving yourself a little mini 20-minute vacation.
3: Exactly. Most of us can't afford, either time-wise or financially, to just take a vacation whenever we're in stress. But what is something that you could do for even 5 minutes or 10 minutes that makes you have that sense of, I'm just taking a break? So maybe it's looking at a gossip website or a trashy magazine, or laying down on the couch and watching a 30-minute TV show. Anything that gives you a sense of, I am just taking a break and I'm doing something fun and relaxing for myself.
7: Okay, so the last letter is E, encouragement. What does this mean?
3: It basically means learn how to encourage yourself and be a cheerleader for yourself. Some people find this really hokey, but actually most of us are really bad at this, which is the skill of being able to say to yourself, you can do this. Keep going. And I often say for people that have a hard time with this, it's say to yourself what you would say to a friend, because most of us are good at encouraging other people and not as good as encouraging ourselves.
7: Even just saying it with that tone for me helps. Like, you got this. Of course you got this. You know, it's like I'm being my own friend in that moment.
3: And making it a little bit lighter.
7: Yeah. You also have some distress tolerance skills that are more long term. And one of them I really liked was willingness. I feel like I haven't heard this before. When does it make sense to use this skill?
3: We have to accept really difficult, challenging things in our lives. But to accept it, we have to have a quality of willingness to go there, as opposed to willfulness, which is how we often operate. So willfulness is saying, this shouldn't be this way. Why me? Mm-hmm. This shouldn't have happened. He shouldn't have done that. We are constantly having should statements. But saying he shouldn't have done that is actually kind of denying the reality that he did do that. Mm-hmm. So willingness is this quality of moving towards acceptance with an open mind to say, I am willing to approach this instead of being willful and stubborn and refusing to accept what is.
7: It makes me think about going back to getting cancer. People would say to me, do you ever feel like, why me? You know? And I really didn't feel that too much. Like, I wanted to turn it around to, why not me? One in something like 8 women get breast cancer. So it was unexpected, but maybe not that unusual. And that framing actually helped me, because it's like, if why not me for this terrible thing, then also why not me for some really exciting things that I want to do when I get better? You know, why not me? Yeah. Like, finally go on that trip to Japan? Or why not me having kids? Why not me, like, living in a beautiful space, you know?
3: Yeah. It's interesting because it reminds me of, I think this is more of a Zen practice or saying, where it's kind of like experience the non-headache or the non-toothache. That when we have a headache or a toothache, our full attention is drawn to that. And we might have those kinds of thoughts. Why me? Why now? What about all the moments that we don't have a headache or a toothache? Mm-hmm. We don't say, why me in those moments, right? And so can we learn to be willing to accept and embrace the reality of whatever life gives us, all of the positives and all of the negatives?
7: Some of this is changing your thoughts,
8: But then there's also changing your posture. Tell me about that.
3: So often when we are feeling willful, we would likely find that our body is tense in some way. Perhaps our shoulders are up, our jaw is clenched. And so there are ways that we could focus on changing our body. And by doing that, we can actually send signals back to our brain that, oh, this is not so terrible. So, for example, having what we say is a willing posture, which is kind of often opening up your chest, you know, sitting or standing upright, pushing your shoulders back, and adopting willing hands is a phrase that we use, where if you're sitting, you sit with your hands face up in your lap. And it's such a subtle and small thing, but if you notice what happens if you're sitting and you just place your hands gently on your lap, palms up, it's almost like a signal to your brain, to yourself, to the world, I am open, meaning I am accepting of what's happening. And the other thing that we do with our body is adopt what we call a half smile, where we very gently and sometimes very subtly turn up the corners of our mouth ever so slightly to adopt that more serene facial expression actually communicates back to your brain that things are okay.
8: I imagine that this advice will be very helpful for some people, and then it'll really annoy others who are like, yeah, but I'm dealing with something really difficult, or like, this isn't going to solve my problem, or it almost feels like, you know, toxic positivity or something, you know, like just put a smile on your face and then all these horrible things that are happening are fine.
3: Yeah. All things that I hear on a daily basis when I teach these skills. So a couple of different things that I say in response. So one is increasing the number of tools that you have in your toolbox. So I want you to have all of the tools, as many as you can possibly have. And that doesn't mean that you're going to use all of them, but you have them all and they're available to you. The second thing is that this is all an experiment. Gather data. Try it. You have these thoughts that this isn't going to work, or it's just going to lead to some other terrible outcome. Just notice that, but try it. Practice it. And report back. Let me know how it goes. The third piece is this whole idea that we are trying to give people skills to manage distress, as we've been talking about, but also skills to solve problems. So if, you know, you're in this horrible relationship that you feel like you can't get out of, how do you use the distress tolerance skills in moments when you need them to help you cope with a really difficult moment? But at the same time, how are we going to either change this relationship or get you out of this relationship in a way that's more sustainable and also will lead to overall greater peace and happiness and less negativity?
8: Mm-hmm. Yeah, these skills are not meant to solve your problems.
3: Exactly.
8: Shereen, thank you so much for this.
3: Thank you so much for having me.
8: All right, time for a recap. Takeaway one, tip skills. These are helpful in moments when you're so distressed that you can't think straight. T stands for temperature. I stands for intense exercise. P stands for paced breathing. And P also stands for paired muscle relaxation. Takeaway two, we have the improve skills. These are designed to make difficult moments better in some small way. I stands for imagery. M stands for meaning. P stands for prayer. R is for relaxation. O is one thing in the moment. V is vacation. And E is for encouragement. Lastly, takeaway three, try the skill of willingness, which is useful when you're dealing with a longer-term situation that's causing you distress and you find yourself denying reality, trying to control everything, or focusing on what should have happened instead. Now, I want to be really clear. These tools are not meant to solve your problems. They're options for how to get through difficult moments. All right, that's our show. This episode of Life Kit was produced by Sylvie Douglas and Claire Marie Schneider.
7: Megan Kane is our senior supervising editor, and Lauren Gonzalez is our executive producer. 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I'm Mariel Segarra. Thanks for listening. 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
5: I'm Dave Miller. Coming up on the next Think Out Loud, in 2019, a 19-year-old on the balcony of a luxury apartment in London jumped to his death. Police never came to a conclusion about what really happened, but the New Yorker writer Patrick Radden Keefe decided to dig into it. He found a story about secret lives, organized crime, and a city transformed by extreme wealth. That's the subject of his latest book, London Falling.
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9: Hello and welcome to Newsday on the BBC World Service with Catherine Biarahanga in Nairobi and James Copnell in London.
10: FIFA President Gianni Infantino has apologised over plans to sell off stakes in World Cup competitions to private investors. He stays on as head of the organisation after receiving the backing of senior executives in Morocco. We'll look at whether this will be enough to quieten the critics.
9: Authorities in the Spanish territory of Ceuta say large numbers of children were left behind after last week's rush of migrants to the enclave. They say need the government to provide extra aid. We'll look at the challenges of looking after these children. And we have an interview with Latvian minister on Russia and Ukraine, with Ukraine's president Volodymyr Zelensky saying his country is losing lives because of a lack of air defence systems. That's coming up after this bulletin of the latest world news.
11: BBC News with Govinda Gill. FIFA's president Gianni Infantino has apologised for errors he made in controversial plans to sell off stakes in competitions to private investors, but he will retain his position after receiving the backing of senior executives. Thomas McGill has more.
12: In this joint statement from the president, he acknowledges major missteps in that FFE process. And he said that they sincerely apologise for these errors and commit to them not happening again. But what didn't happen was the resignation of the president after he stated that he had the full support of the management board. And he also said that FIFA will no longer tolerate any attacks on its integrity, good governance, or due process.
11: Thailand is hosting Myanmar's military ruler Min Aung Hlaing today on his first official visit since he overthrew the elected government of Myanmar in 2021. He's seeking to end his regime's diplomatic isolation after elections earlier this year, widely dismissed as a sham, named him president. Since the coup, the violent suppression of the opposition, which followed Min Aung Hlaing, had been widely shunned. Jonathan Head is in Bangkok.
13: This is a full visit with an honour guard, a band. He's getting a proper official dinner with the Prime Minister, a business forum. Opponents of the military government are really angry about this. They're saying that they're giving legitimacy to a bloodstained dictatorship. But governments in this region are saying after 5 years of civil war, we have to start dealing with the people in charge. Min Aung Hlaing, for all of his flaws and what he's done to his country, is the guy in charge.
11: Neither the United States nor Oman has commented on a claim by Iran that it and Oman have almost completed an agreement on a new route for shipping through the Strait of Hormuz. The agreement would also mean the Iranian authorities would exercise some sovereign control over the strait for the first time. John Donison reports.
14: So far, we only have Iran's word that any progress has been made towards reopening the vital shipping lane through which 20% of the world's oil would normally pass. A foreign ministry spokesperson in Tehran said coordinates had been agreed with Oman that would allow vessels to pass in and out of the strait. But the warning that third parties should not interfere means all eyes will now be on the White House and whether President Trump gives his approval. It could still all unravel.
11: The Israeli military says two of its reservists have been killed by an explosive device in southern Lebanon. The IDF said it happened on Wednesday in a building they were seeking to demolish in the town of Majdal Zaun, claiming the structure was used by Hezbollah. Earlier that day, Lebanese media said one person had been killed and 11 wounded in an Israeli strike. World news from the BBC. Japan's Prime Minister Sanae Takaichi has for the first time led commemorations in Hiroshima on the anniversary of the world's first use of nuclear weapons. 81 years ago, the United States dropped an atom bomb on the city, killing 140,000 people. In her address, Ms. Takaichi reaffirmed Japan's three non-nuclear principles of not possessing, producing, or allowing nuclear weapons on its territory. South Korean police have raided the Football Association as part of an investigation into alleged nepotism in the appointing of the former head coach. Hung Myung-bo had failed to take the national men's team past the group stage of the World Cup this year. Jake Kwon is in Seoul.
15: The appointment of South Korea's head coach Hung Myung-bo in 2024 was quickly criticized by fans. They accused the Football Association of favoritism and leaving more qualified candidates aside. A campaign to remove him took a pause during the World Cup, but when the team failed to advance from the group stage, it came back in full force. The bad results even prompted President Lee Jae-myung to order a probe into the team's failure. Coach Hung and the association chairman have already stepped down, but the police investigation into alleged corruption is only beginning.
11: British scientists say vaccines, which don't need to be kept cool in a fridge, have been successfully trialled in patients for the first time. Around half of all vaccines are wasted each year, often after freezing or becoming too hot. The trials were of the tetanus diphtheria jab, which is normally a liquid. The US Food and Drug Administration has, after a delay, approved the first flu vaccine based on mRNA technology, which was used so effectively against COVID. The manufacturer, Moderna, said its shot would be in use for over 50s during the next flu season in the United States. That's the latest BBC News.
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9: Coming up, FIFA's president Gianni Infantino has apologised over his plans to sell a stake in football competitions to private investors. Will that be enough to save his job? Also, Latvia's foreign minister Baiba Barasa joins us live. She's just returned from Ukraine. So will the country get more air defence equipment it so desperately needs to fight off the Russian invasion?
16: As ever, we welcome your messages on those stories or anything you hear here on Newsday. Our text number is +44 77 86 20 50 85.
9: The FIFA president Gianni Infantino has said sorry, but clearly has no intention of stepping down. Following a crisis meeting he called in Morocco on Wednesday, Mr. Infantino apologised for mistakes made in the process of his controversial proposal to sell shares in the World Cup and other FIFA competitions to private investors. In a letter, the FIFA leadership reaffirmed its full support for Mr. Infantino as leader of the organisation. Well, later on Thursday, African football's governing body, CAF, that's a traditional stronghold of support for Mr. Infantino, is meeting. So what might come out of that session? And is the pressure on Mr. Infantino likely to reduce now that he has said sorry? A short while ago, I spoke with Craig Foster, once captain of Australia's national football team, now a human rights activist and sports analyst. And I got his thoughts on this developing story.
17: It's sad to be speaking about this further. We thought that the intervention by UEFA and others, CONCACAF, might have been enough to see even perhaps the resignation of Infantino as uncertain as that was. However, this is a further step, particularly by the FIFA staff, that's very, very disturbing. It's unsurprising because what it does show is that despite what Infantino has done, that many people, including me in the game, think has breached his duties as a president very clearly, and there's very serious issues around conflicts of interest and abuse of position and process, it shows that despite the Secretary General's comments in recent days about what he called a sad and reproachable series of events, that ultimately they will all come together to protect the position, protect the organisation and themselves. And that shows that the culture inside FIFA itself is broken, and that's why it needs much broader reform.
9: Where would that reform come from, though? Who could push such reform?
17: Yeah, it's a good question, because what you're seeing now is areas of the world come out in support of him, and that again is very concerning to football fans all around the world, because we can see that really there are no standards when it comes to the governance of FIFA. If what has occurred in the last 3 weeks, let's say, and even the Balogun red card and many, many other issues, the Peace Prize, if all of these are completely fine, then there seems to be no depth to the standards of what they would call ethics and integrity that FIFA can fall to without any real accountability. And you see now many federations are starting to coalesce around Infantino because, you know, whatever it is that they're being offered, whether it's World Cups themselves or, you know, different regions of the world. So I think the issue is to go further than statements. Many, including the AFC, have done so. UEFA went further to say that they want an investigation. I think everyone should support that, including player groups, FIFPro, which has been too silent, and also fan groups around the world, and also to go further for actual boycotts. It's clear that without very, very strong action from some of the key stakeholders, that Infantino is going to hang on. And the really serious concern is, you know, how low are the standards that this organisation going to get? You already saw Cordero, this one of the senior advisors, leave. You saw the COO come out and effectively say, we knew nothing about this. This was one man's project, you know, and this is disgraceful. And here is the organisation closing doors and saying, oh, well, there's a few mistakes made. A few mistakes made is when you order the wrong photocopier. A few mistakes made is not when your president tries to effectively force through a part sale off your World Cup of your key asset. So football has not taken it seriously enough yet. And the question is an important one, and it's an impossible one to answer, because football clearly is not well equipped to deal with these types of situations because of the political nature of the game.
9: We have spoken to football administrators from several African countries, for example, who are pretty firmly behind Mr. Infantino. And the point they make is that he brings resources to develop the game, that he's someone who has genuine concern for, in their case, their African countries or football on the continent. Do you take that point of view, do you accept that point of view, that for many places in the world, Mr. Infantino has been a positive force?
17: Well, that's in fact the whole point. The whole point is that the presidency at the moment is easily able to manipulate the voting system by various forms of patronage and support to different areas of the world to shore up the votes, rather than having a transparent process whereby all of the various support is moderated, you know, according to the wishes of all of the membership. And all of those areas should be as supported as they need to be. The whole point about it is it's not mutually exclusive. So the point is, just because this president has supported you, that doesn't mean that you shouldn't be supported in perpetuity. If that need is real, then of course that should happen. But at the same time, just because Infantino is looking, you know, is supporting some African nations, as you say, or perhaps even the Confederation, they should be looking at the fundamental nature of the integrity and decision making and the position of and the abuse of the position of presidency.
9: That is Craig Foster, former Australian national team player and captain, now a human rights activist and sports analyst. Lots of your reactions continue to come in, many not in favour of Mr. Infantino, including Ibrahim Mandela, who says, "I believe Infantino's apology should only be accepted if he resigns. He's no longer to be trusted." Deluxe Funbuller in Monrovia, Liberia, though, says Infantino's plan would have had significant financial benefits for countries' associations, especially on the continent of Africa. However, Deluxe says this would have had a significant impact on FIFA's reputation as a governing body of football globally.
11: To the Spanish enclave of Ceuta now, where the fallout is continuing from last week's unprecedented surge of migrants into the territory from Morocco. The enclave's leader, Juan Jesus Vivas, of the main opposition Conservative Popular Party, told local media that authorities who are taking care of 1,100 youngsters are overwhelmed, overstretched and appealing for help. Spain said 70,000 of the 72,000 people who had entered the territory from Morocco in a sudden rush last week have now returned. For a better understanding of what happened, we're joined now by Natalie Tocci from the Johns Hopkins University. Thank you for joining us on Newsday.
18: My pleasure.
11: You were a former senior special advisor for the European Union. So talk to us about this situation that we're looking at when it comes to young people. The charity Save the Children saying that there are around 1,000 unprotected minors who are among the migrants still in Ceuta. So what happens to them in situations like this?
18: Well, I mean, it's both a question of Spanish domestic law as well as European, but also all of this is embedded in broader international human rights law. So very clearly, minors receive and have to receive and should receive a very special treatment, right? So you cannot obviously return migrants, unaccompanied migrants to Morocco in this case. Now, the question and the tension, which therefore then becomes political, is obviously they cannot remain in Ceuta because the enclave is, the exclave is completely overwhelmed, and they have to be, and we're not talking about, you know, you mentioned the numbers, we're not talking about huge numbers, right? I mean, this is not a crisis, so to speak. I mean, the crisis itself, meaning a migration crisis, has long been resolved by now. So they will be and they have to be redistributed according to Spanish domestic law in the different Spanish regions. And in and of itself, this isn't particularly controversial. In fact, it's not controversial at all, and it will happen. What becomes controversial is the relationship within the right. So between the Spanish Popular Party and the far-right party Vox, that in several regions that they control, that they govern, are governing together. And whereas the Popular Party continues to want to abide by the law, Vox, its coalition partner, does not. So it's essentially creating a tension within the right, rather than, I mean, eventually, as I said, you know, these miners will be redistributed, you know, in different regions in the peninsula, because this is what the government will do. We're not talking about unmanageable numbers. But it's interesting the way in which it's actually playing out in the politics of the right, given that, as we know, the broader Ceuta story has really been ignited by, fomented by both external players like, you know, the MAGA movement, like the Kremlin. Obviously, there's the sort of Moroccan Spanish dimension to all of this, but it's also really been something that the far right across Europe, including in Spain, has really been trying to ride on.
11: You mentioned parties to the right. Of course, we've heard from Italy's Prime Minister, Giorgia Meloni. They always say that there is a real crisis or a security concern here in Ceuta. If we saw those scenes, if those scenes happen again, of thousands of people just rushing across the border, how do you see this playing out in the coming weeks and months? Of course, some of these countries like Italy have upcoming elections.
18: Right. So I think, you know, had this question hypothetically not been resolved, right? So had these 70,000 people or a sort of significant proportion of them actually made their way into the Schengen area, because let's not forget that Ceuta, while being part of the territory of Spain, is actually not in the Schengen area. It's far easier for an irregular Moroccan migrant to try and make his or her way directly into Spain rather than having to transit through Ceuta, right? So had this kind of turned out badly, then it really would have been a migration crisis, and it really would have been something that over time the far right would have been able to really successfully exploit. I think the way in which it's turned out, and I think the results of the EU interior ministers meeting a couple of days ago really underlined this. I think European governments, including the 21 led by my own Italy, that had initially reacted with, you know, a lack of solidarity towards Spain, implicitly criticizing Spain for its lax migration policies, I think even they understood that they were being played. And that, you know, this was a big fat trap that European governments fell right into. And it was really driven by external forces aimed at weakening and dividing Europe.
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9: This is Newsday on the BBC World Service with Catherine in Nairobi and James in London. Now, Lisa,
18: you know, this was a big fat trap that European governments fell right into, and it was really driven by external forces aimed at weakening and dividing Europe.
10: Natalie Tocci from Johns Hopkins University, thank you for sharing your views with us here on BBC News.

0: We're going to take a break, but find out what Murad did next in just a moment.
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0: anxiety and fear, I can look back and find the levity and find a joke there and make it real and hopefully help someone else to know, like, if you're going through some stuff, maybe there's some things you can laugh about after.
1: I've always wondered, Brisa, for an actor who plays, like, you know, a doctor or a lawyer on TV, how much of the character's skill set rubs off into real life?
0: Well, it does. I remember scenes sometimes. I remember things in the oddest times, you know, and it does rub off, you know. I put on the thing and I talk the talk, and sometimes it sticks with you, and it did in the right time, you know.
1: One of the things you get into in your comedy showcase is being a mom. You got married 3 years ago. Your husband was a single dad, which made you an instant mom. Then a year later, you gave birth to a daughter. One of the things that really made me just bust out laughing is when you told your stepdaughter to call you Brisa, but then your other daughter, the one you gave birth to, started calling you Brisa before she even called you mama.
2: You know, one time she came in my room and she looked up at me and her eyes were so beautiful. And I was like looking at her and she went, I said, ooh. Are you about to say it? You can say it. And she said, Brisa.
0: Isn't that a whoopsie? You know, I thought I was being progressive. And this thing just slapped me in the face. I was quite embarrassed in the moment. And she's up there going, Brisa, can you pass me this? Brisa, go get me this. I'm like, girl, no.
1: Called your mama since?
0: Oh, now I'm mama.
1: Now you're mama? Okay.
0: Yeah, but thanks to my bonus daughter. Thanks to her, we had to have a conversation. I was like, I'm going to need you to help me out. Yeah. And she did.
1: What's the biggest difference, would you say, between doing stand-up and getting up on in front of a camera and doing some acting?
0: I mean, well, stand-up is full of surprises, you know? You never know what you're going to get. It's a box of chocolates, yeah. You know? You get up on stage, you don't know how the audience is going to be. It keeps you on your toes, you know? With acting, there's a blueprint, there's a set, there's a stage, you know, there's the script, you know.
1: Other
0: there's
1: actors.
0: The actors that you, yeah, you know, so you kind of know where you're going. With stand-up, you could be in the middle of a set and change directions. You might come up with a plan and then something happens and it inspires you to go another direction. It's like you're using all of your senses at one time, you know, it's kind of an outer body experience, you know, because you have to be looking at the audience and making sure they're tuned in. It definitely gives you what you give it, you know, and acting is equally as difficult because it can surprise you in the same way, but at least you have somebody driving the car. And stand up, you driving a car and you got a whole bunch of things you got to get out the way. Like, you know, you got stoplights, you got green lights, you got the crazy person, the passenger walking down the street. You know, you got all kinds of stuff going on.
1: 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Brisa, thank you very much.
0: Thank you. 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
4: Live from NPR News in Washington, I'm Dave Mattingly. A short time ago on Capitol Hill, the Senate Homeland Security Committee voted to hold Dr. Anthony Fauci in contempt of Congress. The vote was along party lines. It follows last week's committee hearing, where Fauci declined to answer questions from lawmakers, Republicans and Democrats, about the

0: Smoky skies and hot again in Oregon and Southwest Washington. Thank you for starting this hazy day with OPB's Morning Edition. There is a heat advisory in place along the I-5 corridor in Oregon and Southwest Washington that lasts until 11 tonight. Much of the region is seeing uncomfortably hot daily highs, and smoke is lingering from wildfires, bringing poor air quality as well. Portland's looking at a high of 93 today. In Salem, 94, and in the Dalles, 99 is today's high. The air could start to clear in some areas tomorrow and into the weekend, but it will stay hot, with parts of eastern and north central Oregon seeing critical fire weather this weekend. 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It's 6:43.
1: Good morning, I'm Laura Kane at the BBC. British scientists say vaccines which don't need to be kept in a fridge have been successfully trialled for the first time. This will prevent an annual 50% waste. Here's the BBC's James Gallagher.
2: These trials were on the tetanus diphtheria vaccine. It's normally a liquid, but a sugar called tremolose was used to stabilise the vaccine as it was turned into a dry powder. The resulting vaccine was stored at room temperature for up to a year and then rehydrated. The researchers said the vaccine was safe.
1: North Korea has fired an unidentified missile near Japan, according to Seoul in Tokyo, marking another step in the communist nation's ongoing military build-up. The test came a day after Pyongyang criticised Japan, accusing it of becoming a war state. On Wednesday, Japan's defence minister emphasised that Japan must urgently strengthen its military capabilities to counter escalating threats from North Korea, China and Russia. And tributes are pouring in for the Ugandan footballer David Owori, killed by robbers in the capital, Kampala. Police say he was assaulted on Monday after resisting an attempt to steal his mobile phone. Richard Kagoy has more on the story.
3: Sports Club Villa, where David Owori was captain, says it has lost more than a player, describing him as a leader, brother and friend. Parliament on Wednesday observed a minute silence in his honour and called for a swift investigation. His death has fueled public anger over violent crime in Uganda.
1: I'm Laura Kane at the BBC in London.
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0: This is OPB. I'm Jess Hazel. Twice a year, scores of volunteers get together in Newport to dissect hundreds of juvenile salmon. These mass fish necropsies tell scientists how the year's young salmon are faring in the ocean and what returns to expect in the future. As Christian Foden-Wenzel reports, it's become both an essential annual checkup and a big draw for those who love science.
5: In a small lab at OSU's Hatfield Marine Science Center, scores of students, scientists, and volunteers unload bags of frozen fish and prepare their equipment.
6: And I don't have the scalpel I would prefer, but this is what I've got.
5: This annual mass fish necropsy has been running since 1997, after several salmon species were listed under the Endangered Species Act. Scientists back then knew about problems in the rivers, like dams and gas bubble disease, but they didn't know what was going on in the ocean, so they set up this study. The event has become a big draw for students, researchers and citizen scientists. Most of them are volunteers, and they joke and listen to music as they weigh each fish, check for parasites, then wave each one in front of an electric wand to see whether it's been tagged.
7: This one has a cut-aware tag.
5: Cheryl Morgan is OSU's principal scientist for this study.
7: So it's a tiny, thin piece of wire in its snout somewhere that tells us when and where it was released. See, look, they're singing.
5: having fun. Morgan lifts her scalpel and cuts the head off a small coho to find the wire. Then she's digging around for the otoliths, which are tiny fish ear bones that look like a grain of rice. Like the rings of a tree show growth, these show how well a fish is growing and when it entered the ocean. Scientists remove the fins so they can genetically trace a fish back to a specific river. The muscles, liver, and eyes are used for stable isotope analyses, meaning they can show where a fish has been feeding in the water column. And the stomach contents literally show you what a fish has been eating. Kim Jacobson with NOAA says the survey is a fantastic forecasting tool.
8: Different managers start contacting us in December saying, okay, do you have those forecasts done? We want to know.
5: Jacobson has been doing this study since it started and bringing her son.
9: A lot of these people I've seen my whole life and just part of the village that I grew up with.
5: Clayton Jacobson started at about 6, but wasn't allowed to use the scalpel.
9: Yeah, so you would go around and people have all their body parts in different bags. So I would grab the body parts and sort them into the different larger bags.
5: He loved being part of the science community and can now find an otolith lickety-split.
9: I thanked my mom yesterday for always bringing me to these, and she was like, well, we didn't have childcare. Like, there wasn't a camp that week, so like, that's why I got to come.
5: This year, the trawlers didn't catch as many fish as last year. The take was down about 20%, but it's too soon to draw conclusions from those numbers. Scientists like Kim Jacobson say climate change is making forecasting much more complex.
8: So there used to be shifts that were decadal, and now those shifts in warm conditions, cold conditions, El Niños, heat waves, are a lot more random and less predictable.
5: For years, scientists have focused on the size of the juvenile salmon, the thought being that the bigger they are, the more likely they are to survive. But Brian Burke with the Northwest Fisheries Science Center in Seattle says climate change is shifting that assumption.
10: There are documented data sets of the recovery of seals and sea lions and porpoises. So those types of predators are clearly more abundant now.
5: While Burke agrees the annual necropsy is an important survey, he thinks the site should look more closely at predators.
10: Who are eating salmon? What predators? And what are their population dynamics?
5: Back at the necropsy, the event is wrapping up, and OSU students Amy Fowler and Madeline Butler are conflicted about how it went.
11: Yeah, I mean, it was definitely a little stinky. I didn't love the slime. Some of the species are really slimy.
12: I think a lot of people might be turned off by it. You're going in the brain of the fish, you're cutting the stomach, but it's really interesting. You can see what the fish are eating and their health.
5: Kelsey Smith isn't conflicted. She's excited. She leads the Oregon Department of Fish and Wildlife's effort to reintroduce chum salmon.
13: Chum are the best fish.
14: Why do you like chum so much?
13: Well, they don't get studied a lot.
5: Over the years, Northwest chum have been decimated. They lack the charisma of other big shiny salmon because they don't jump big waterfalls, and historically, they've been fed to animals. This year's samples include some chum, and Smith will get to see how her reintroduction efforts are going.
13: All of a sudden, within a couple of weeks, you get all of this information back that you can use then to answer questions you've been holding on to for years and years.
5: The necropsy numbers still need to be crunched. When asked for an immediate takeaway, scientists said there doesn't seem to be any big drop-off or increase this year. Christian Foden-Wenzel, OPB, Newport.

0: We've rarely seen our reservoirs so depleted, she said, and if we continue this way, we will run out of water. Beginning Friday, about 500,000 people in parts of the capital, San Juan, and in surrounding cities will have their water cut on a rotating schedule, 48 hours with water, then 48 hours without, until reservoirs are restored. That could take a long time because forecasters don't expect significant rainfall in the weeks ahead. In Puerto Rico, people are furious. Even before the drought, people were coping with water shortages for other reasons. This week, people brought empty water bottles and unwashed laundry to a protest in the capital. Nara Rivera was one of the organizers. She lives in San Juan, in a neighborhood where taps started going dry 13 months ago. She and her neighbors have kept track.
1: For the year, we have 123 interrupted days without water.
0: She spends a lot of time opening her faucet to see if anything comes out. She says it's been hard to plan her life, not knowing when she will have water and when she won't.
1: It changed your life, totally. It changed your life. You know, water is essential for living, and not having is frustrating, you know, not only for myself, for my neighbors, for the animals, for the island.
0: For months, Rivera and a growing coalition of citizens and public interest groups have been calling for the head of the public water utility to resign. So far, he hasn't budged. Now, Rivera and her neighbors are bracing for possibly even less water than they already get.
1: Imagine with the rationing. It's going to get worse for us.
0: The problems plaguing Puerto Rico's water systems have been building for years. Experts say a primary cause is infrastructure that's not been maintained because of the island's budget problems, but also a history of corruption. Major pipes have begun to crumble. According to the government, more than half of its water supply is lost to leaky underground pipes. As Governor González Colón prepares to start rationing supply, she says she'll tap emergency funding to distribute cisterns and drinking water to affected communities with help from the National Guard. She's also said that if rain remains elusive, water cuts could become more drastic. Adrian Florido, NPR News, San Juan, Puerto Rico.
2: 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Thank you for choosing to join us. In Spokane, wildfires have displaced tens of thousands of people now living in hotels or the local evacuation center. Their livestock and pets needed to evacuate too.
3: You can feel that they're scared too, and they know something's coming, and so they have just as much urgency to be safe.
2: We'll check in with residents and their animals amid major wildfires in the Spokane area. That's in about 15 minutes on OPB. Support for OPB comes from our sustaining members. Thank you. 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Headlines up next on OPB. It is going to be hot and hazy again today with a heat advisory in place along the I-5 corridor in Oregon and southwest Washington. That lasts until 11 tonight, but the smoke could start to clear up by tomorrow. It's 7:30.
4: Live from NPR News in Washington, I'm Dave Mattingly. The man suspected of starting one of three large wildfires burning near Spokane, Washington, is scheduled to be arraigned today. 37-year-old Aaron Farinacci is charged with first-degree arson. He's being held on $1 million bond. Those fires have destroyed hundreds of homes. Anna King with Northwest Public Broadcasting says the flames have forced people, pets, and livestock to move to safety.
5: Horses often talk to each other when they're upset or confused. Many animals have been evacuated to Spokane's fairground.
6: He's beautiful.
5: Bubbles, the part draft horse, has been a bit off his feed and water. He's not used to being stalled. Lou Hill of Spokane said it was scary to have phone numbers written across Bubbles' coat in case he became lost.
3: You can feel that they're scared too, and they know something's coming, and so they have just as much urgency to be safe.
5: The people are stressed too, but many say working with the livestock, cleaning stalls, and filling water buckets

0: 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Still to come on Morning Edition, progressive Abdul El-Sayed emerged victorious in Tuesday's Democratic primary for the U.S. Senate in Michigan.
1: We all knew they were going to spend their money. We didn't know they were going to spend $70 million of their money. And yet we're still standing.
0: El-Sayed's big win and what it may mean for the future of the Democratic Party, that's in the 8 o'clock hour of OPB's Morning Edition. Also ahead in the next hour, extreme heat waves sweeping across East Asia force zoos in South Korea and Japan to implement emergency cooling measures. And scores of volunteers gather in Newport to dissect lots of salmon for the sake of science. Those stories and more still to come, so stick with us.
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4: From Marketplace in New York, I'm Kimberly Adams. Credit cards are becoming more accessible. According to new research out today from the credit bureau TransUnion, the number of cards issued went up nearly 12% in the first quarter from the same time a year ago. One area of growth is subprime borrowers, that is, people with less than stellar credit. Marketplace's Stephanie Hughes has more.
5: In years past, lenders were not so keen to give credit cards to people with poor credit histories, says Michelle Ranieri, vice president of research and consulting at TransUnion. So this expansion of credit to them is new.
6: Now we're seeing that even people who have a 550 credit score, which is pretty low, are getting credit cards.
5: Ranieri says lenders are putting relatively low limits on what those subprime borrowers can spend on their new credit cards, say around $500. But that's still useful at a time when prices for everyday things are going up.
6: The costs are just higher. And so that extension of credit, I think, reflects that they're needing this for their cash flow in order to get through the month.
7: Gas is now over $4 a gallon, so the money has to come from somewhere.
5: Aaron Klein's a senior fellow in economic studies at the Brookings Institution. He says this need for funds also creates an opportunity for credit card issuers.
7: They think they can make money. They're charging high interest rates. There are a lot of fees. They think it's profitable.
5: Klein says the fact that subprime borrowers are turning more to credit cards shows the broader economy isn't working that well for lower income people. Life is more expensive, and they are not getting paid enough to keep up. I'm Stephanie Hughes from Marketplace.
4: Let's do the numbers. The Dow is down 167 points. That's 0.3%. The S&P 500 is pretty much flat, down less than 0.1%. And the NASDAQ is up 0.2%. The 10-year Treasury yield is up at 4.64%. And the Bureau of Labor Statistics has released the latest reading on the number of people filing for first-time unemployment benefits. 199,000 filed claims last week, 1,000 more than the previous week. We'll get the monthly federal jobs report tomorrow at 8:30 a.m. Wall Street time. And there are multiple reports the U.S. and Iran are closing in on a deal to reopen the Strait of Hormuz. Brent crude is trading up 2% at $81.05 a barrel.
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5: We've been reporting a lot on the rural healthcare crisis around the country, and later today, a community in rural Maine will likely learn whether its local hospital will close labor and delivery services. Maine Health, the state's largest health system, has proposed closing the birthing unit at Lincoln Hospital in Damariscotta in the state's Midcoast region. It would be the fifth rural Maine hospital to stop delivering babies in the last 2 years and the 12th in a decade. But the community is fighting hard to keep it open. Marketplace's Samantha Fields reports from Maine.
8: It only takes Cecilia Ackerman 15 minutes to get to Lincoln Hospital from her house, which is particularly convenient now that she's in her third trimester and has to go every 2 weeks.
9: How are you doing?
10: Good.
8: Ackerman is 39, and she's due to deliver her second baby here in October.
10: I'm lucky in that I'm still able to choose the hospital.
9: Let's get your blood pressure.
8: She could be one of the last patients who has the choice to deliver here. If Maine Health votes to close labor and delivery, the next closest hospital for her would be at least 40 minutes away.
10: I definitely would not want to be sitting in Route 1 traffic when there's like literally no other alternate route you can take.
8: In this part of Maine, lots of people live down long peninsulas where there's only one road in or out. Moira Rose Richards lives at the end of the Bristol Peninsula.
11: If Lincoln Hospital's labor and delivery unit closes, I would have to drive an hour south in active labor.
8: She did that with her first son 5 years ago.
11: He came out so quickly that the floor manager almost had to birth him, but she couldn't because his umbilical cord was wrapped around his neck a couple of times and we were losing his vitals really quickly.
8: They both made it, but it was scary. So when Richards got pregnant again, she decided to deliver at Lincoln, 20 minutes from her house, which was good because her second son came even faster.
11: It's unbelievable to even think about not having access to a local labor and delivery unit.
8: But that is increasingly the reality in much of Maine. Nearly half of all hospitals in the state now lack labor and delivery, and Lincoln could be next.
12: Nobody here, including myself, wants to close that labor and delivery unit.
8: Cindy Wade is president of Lincoln Hospital. She says none of the nearly dozen rural Maine hospitals that have closed labor and delivery in the last decade wanted to, but they all faced real challenges.
12: Some could not get nurses. Some had no OBGYN providers. Some it was straight up financials.
8: In Lincoln's case, Wade says the primary issue is they haven't been able to recruit OBGYNs. Valerie Donahue is a family doctor at the hospital who's certified in obstetrics, and she says that is true.
13: But I think we've done a really poor job of sort of advertising what it means to be a rural doctor.
8: Some of the things Maine Health says have made it hard to recruit have upsides in her experience, like being on call. Even though you have to be available more often here, it's a lot less busy and demanding than at a city hospital. And having fewer babies to deliver means you get more time with your patients.
13: I think it's a good thing. I think we get to develop more of a rapport with them, more of a relationship.
8: That and safety concerns is a big part of what motivated Moira Rose Richards and her friend Margaret Reynolds, another local mom, to help start a community coalition to protest the closure.
14: We're doing this because we love their hospital.
8: Hundreds of people have come out to town halls and rallies, thousands have signed a petition, and politicians on both sides of the aisle have voiced support. Reynolds says her hope is to keep labor and delivery open at Lincoln and raise money to create a center for maternal and infant health here.
14: This is not just about Maine. This is a trend that is happening countrywide. Why not make this the test case?
8: And she says instead of closing, try something new that could be a model for rural areas around the country. I'm Samantha Fields for Marketplace.
5: And in New York, I'm Kimberly Adams with the Marketplace Morning Report. 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
0: This is OPB, KOPB-FM Portland, KOABFM Bend, KRBM-FM Pendleton, KOBKFM Baker City, KTVR-FM LeGrand, KOGL-FM Glen Eden Beach, KOAP-FM Lakeview, KTMK-FM Tillamook, KOTD-FM The Dalles, KOBN-FM Burns, KOPB-AM Eugene, KOAC-AM Corvallis, KOAC-FM Astoria, KHRV-FM Hood River, KETP-FM Enterprise, KOJD-FM John Day, and at OPB.org. The Israeli military says two soldiers have died in an explosion in southern Lebanon. This marks the first Israeli deaths since a truce with Hezbollah began in June. Israeli forces launched strikes in southern Lebanon on Wednesday, accusing Hezbollah of violating the ceasefire. The talks between Lebanese and Israeli negotiators in Rome were cut short due to the escalation. The latest on Morning Edition. It's 8 o'clock. Good morning. Progressive Abdul Al-Sayed eked out a primary victory for a Michigan Senate seat. What does he need to do to win it all in a state that voted for President Trump 2 years ago? It's Morning Edition from OPB. Ukraine doesn't have the air defenses to guard against Russia's airstrikes. Ukraine didn't shoot down any Russian missiles in a recent attack. Its president is calling for more American-made interceptors. Also, how Japan and South Korea are responding to a record heat wave. And volunteers in Newport dissect hundreds of salmon to help predict future catch limits. It's Thursday, August 6th. I'm Jess Hazel with Michelle Martin and Layla Fottle. OPB's Casey Negriff has Northwest headlines for you coming up in just a few minutes. It's 8:01. News is next.
15: Live from NPR News in Washington, I'm Windsor Johnston. Diplomatic efforts to ease tensions between Israel and Lebanon are continuing despite a deadly flare-up along the border. Two Israeli soldiers were killed in southern Lebanon on Tuesday. NPR's Itai Stern reports that's raising new questions about the durability of the U.S.-backed talks.
16: The Israeli military said the soldiers were killed when explosives planted by Hezbollah, which is not part of the talks, detonated during operations in southern Lebanon. Four other soldiers were seriously wounded. On Wednesday, Israel ordered evacuations in a village in southern Lebanon for the first time in weeks and carried out strikes. Lebanon's health ministry says one person was killed and 12 others were wounded. The fighting prompted U.S.-mediated talks between Israel and Lebanon to pause early on Tuesday. The negotiations are expected to resume today. A ceasefire between Israel and Lebanon took effect in late June, and it has largely held until the latest escalation. For NPR News, I'm Itai Stern in Tel Aviv.
15: President Trump used a stop in Las Vegas yesterday to promote his administration's economic agenda. NPR's Deepa Shivaram reports recent polling suggests many Americans remain unconvinced as prices for everyday goods continue to rise.
17: A new Reuters Ipsos poll shows that for the first time in almost 10 years, more Americans prefer Democrats to Republicans on handling the economy. And that's bad news for Republicans in the upcoming midterm elections. But in the last few months, I will say Trump's message hasn't really changed much. He continues to insist that the economy is great. He says any high prices are there because he inherited it from Democrats.
15: NPR's Deepa Shivaram. Trump's stop in Nevada comes as Republicans look to defend key House seats and build more momentum ahead of the November midterms. Federal health officials say cases of cyclosporiasis have now been reported in almost every state. NPR's Maria Godoy reports on the biggest outbreak of the illness on record.
18: The CDC says 10,468 cases of cyclospora infection have been confirmed through laboratory testing since early May. That's a jump of more than 3,700 cases since last week. The agency says it's aware of more than 12,000 additional cases nationwide that still have to be confirmed by labs. Officials in Missouri and Arkansas confirmed to NPR that their states have been added to a multi-state cluster of cyclosporiasis cases linked to contaminated iceberg lettuce from Taylor Farms. The CDC says more than 500 people across the U.S. have been hospitalized and two people have died. Maria Godoy, NPR News.
15: Stocks are trading mixed on Wall Street at this hour. The Dow is down 193 points. 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
19: This is OPB. I'm Casey Negriff. The Portland City Council is fine-tuning a possible agreement to renovate the Moda Center using city funds. The council heard hours of testimony on Wednesday with dozens of Portlanders speaking for and against a deal. But city officials say they still have not gotten any meaningful input from the Trailblazers, the arena's main tenant. Jamie Dunphy is the city council president.
20: As to the question of what the Blazers want to see in this term sheet for the future of the team in Portland, we are still waiting for the team to engage.
19: The Trailblazers have insisted that public funding should cover the nearly $600 million cost of renovating the Moda Center. Portland is working alongside the state and Multnomah County to find that money. The council plans to vote on the framework of a deal it will seek with the Trailblazers sometime next week. Clackamas County could become the next local government in Oregon to put a moratorium on new data centers. Holly Bartholomew reports.
21: Last month, Clackamas County Commissioner Diana Helm said the county can and should have data centers. Now, she's saying the county should enact a moratorium.
22: I've had a couple of really good phone calls with people, interestingly, who have been in the AI and data center businesses, who highly recommend we don't allow them in Clackamas County.
21: Helm discussed the potential data center moratorium at a commission meeting Tuesday. The conversation follows the recent passage of moratoriums in Hillsborough and Salem. Clackamas County currently only has one data center. The commission plans to discuss details of the moratorium and vote next week. Holly Bartholomew, OPB.
19: A man is suing the Eugene Police Department after an officer punched and tased him during an arrest last year. From our news partner KLCC, Nathan Wilk has more.
23: Two officers had 25-year-old Jehoshaphat Commandus in handcuffs in a scene captured on dash cam. He'd been arrested for trespassing, later pleading guilty to a misdemeanor. In the video, Commandus appears to try to pull away from the officers. He claims he was trying to turn towards his family, worried that he would be killed. Officer Stephen Lom then punches Commandus in the face repeatedly and tases him twice while Commandus screams. The plaintiff is now seeking no more than $1 million in a lawsuit for battery, excessive force, and negligence. Lom later resigned from EPD. The other officer present, Lindsay Collier, appears to still be with the agency. The department's spokesperson said the agency couldn't comment on pending litigation. This is Nathan Wilk reporting.
19: We've got more news online. Check opb.org throughout the day for the latest headlines. This is OPB.
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0: girl, no.
1: You called your mama since?
0: Oh, now I'm mama.
1: Now you're mama? Okay,
0: yeah,
1: good.
0: But thanks to my bonus daughter, thanks to her, we had to have a conversation. I was like, I'm going to need you to help me out.
1: Yeah.
0: And she did.
1: What's the biggest difference, would you say, between doing stand-up and getting up on in front of a camera and doing some acting?
0: I mean, well, stand-up is full of surprises, you know? You never know what you're going to get. It's a box of chocolates,
1: yeah.
0: You know? You get up on stage, you don't know how the audience is going to be. It keeps you on your toes, you know? With acting, there's a blueprint. There's a set. There's a stage. You know, there's the script, you know?
1: Other
0: there's
1: actors.
0: The actors that you, yeah, you know? So you kind of know where you're going. With stand-up, you could be in the middle of a set and change directions. You might come up with a plan and then something happens and it inspires you to go another direction. It's like you're using all of your senses at one time. You know, it's kind of an outer body experience, you know,
1: because
0: you have to be looking at the audience and making sure they're tuned in. It definitely gives you what you give it, you know, and acting is equally as difficult because it can surprise you in the same way, but at least you have somebody driving the car. And stand up, you driving a car and you got a whole bunch of things you got to get out the way. Like, you know, you got stoplights, you got green lights, you got the crazy person, the passenger walking down the street. You know, you got all kinds of stuff going on.
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0: Thank you. This was so fun.
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2: Thank you for choosing to start your day with OPB's Morning Edition. Still to come, two times a year, lots and lots of volunteers in Newport gather to dissect hundreds of juvenile salmon. The necropsies help scientists get a more clear idea of how the fish are doing and predict future catch limits. It's a big draw for folks who love science. We'll hear from some of them. That's in about 15 minutes on Morning Edition. OPB thanks the estate of Donald Clark Carver, whose bequest provides ongoing support of OPB. 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
3: Live from NPR News, I'm Lakshmi Singh. Dr. Anthony Fauci, one of the most recognizable public figures in the U.S.'s response to the COVID pandemic and decades earlier the HIV/AIDS epidemic, is now being held in contempt of Congress. Today, the Senate Homeland Security Committee's chair, Rand Paul, and his Republican colleagues voted for the resolution on the grounds Fauci inappropriately invoked his Fifth Amendment right against self-incrimination at last week's hearing on the origins of COVID.
4: Dr. Fauci's assertion of the Fifth Amendment privilege was unsupported in light of the pardon and the testimony he offered in his opening statement.
3: Fauci was granted a preemptive pardon shortly before former President Biden left office. However, the government scientist believes he still faced the threat of prosecution if he'd given any answers last week that his critics could have interpreted as perjury. November's matchup is decided in a Michigan race that Democrats see as a must-win to regain control of the U.S. Senate. Dr. Abdul El-Sayed will face Republican Congressman Mike Rogers in the fall after defeating U.S. Representative Haley Stevens in the Democratic primary. Michigan Public Radio Network's Colin Jackson.
5: El-Sayed has pushed this populist platform, money out of politics, Medicare for all, and money in your pocket. And he built a younger coalition campaigning alongside Bernie Sanders, Alexandria Ocasio-Cortez, and other progressive voices.
3: That's Michigan Public Radio Network's Colin Jackson reporting. From Washington, this is NPR News. Jalapenos distributed by Coast Citrus are being recalled for possible salmonella contamination. The Centers for Disease Control and Prevention is tracking nearly 350 cases in 27 states. Two restaurants, Chipotle and Qdoba, say they're no longer serving the jalapenos grown in Sinaloa, Mexico. The recent cyclospora outbreak linked to Taylor Farms distributed iceberg lettuce sourced from Central

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1: And you're tuned in to Morning Edition. Thank you for choosing to start your day with OPB. There is a heat advisory in place along the I-5 corridor in Oregon and southwest Washington, and that lasts until 11 tonight. Much of the region has seen uncomfortably hot daily highs, with smoke from wildfires bringing poor air quality as well. In Portland, today's expected high is 93, in Salem, 94, and in the Dalles, 99 is today's high. The air could start to clear up in some areas tomorrow and into the weekend, but it will stay hot, with parts of eastern and north central Oregon seeing critical fire weather over the next few days. 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Thank you. 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It's 8:43.
2: Good morning, I'm Gigi Ahn at the BBC. Ukraine has struck two oil refineries deep inside Russia, including one of the country's largest near Yaroslavl. The Ukrainian President Volodymyr Zelensky said that attack and a second on a refinery further east sought to limit the oil revenues Moscow uses to finance its war. Olga Ivshina from the BBC's Russian service has the latest from the Russian Department of Defense.
3: The Russian MOD reported over 600 drones being flown over Russia. They claim most of them have been intercepted, but there has been successful strike on Russian oil facilities in Yaroslavl. That's roughly 300 kilometers from Moscow. And this shows what the deep range Ukrainian drones are now reaching.
2: The foreign ministers of Jordan, the UAE, Indonesia, Pakistan, Turkey, Saudi Arabia, Qatar and Egypt have accused Israel of undermining recent efforts to conclude a peace deal in Gaza. They condemned what they called Israeli violations in the Gaza Strip, which threatened President Trump's plan to end the conflict. And Guatemala's Institute of Volcanology has declared the eruption of the Fuego volcano officially over, allowing more than 1,600 evacuated residents to return home. No casualties or damage were reported. Claudine Orgaldez is from the emergency services.
4: The reduction in volcanic activity represents a positive development. However, it is essential to maintain prevention and act responsibly, following only official information.
2: I'm Gigi Ahn at the BBC in London.
1: This is OPB. I'm Jess Hazel. Twice a year, scores of volunteers get together in Newport to dissect hundreds of juvenile salmon. These mass fish necropsies tell scientists how the year's young salmon are faring in the ocean and what returns to expect in the future. As Christian Foden-Wenzel reports, it's become both an essential annual checkup and a big draw for those who love science.
5: In a small lab at OSU's Hatfield Marine Science Center, scores of students, scientists, and volunteers unload bags of frozen fish and prepare their equipment.
6: And I don't have the scalpel I would prefer, but this is what I've got.
5: This annual mass fish necropsy has been running since 1997 after several salmon species were listed under the Endangered Species Act. Scientists back then knew about problems in the rivers, like dams and gas bubble disease, but they didn't know what was going on in the ocean, so they set up this study. The event has become a big draw for students, researchers and citizen scientists. Most of them are volunteers, and they joke and listen to music as they weigh each fish, check for parasites, then wave each one in front of an electric wand to see whether it's been tagged.
6: This one has a cut-aware tag.
5: Cheryl Morgan is OSU's principal scientist for the study.
6: So it's a tiny, thin piece of wire in its snout somewhere that tells us when and where it was released. See, look, they're singing.
7: having fun.
5: Morgan lifts her scalpel and cuts the head off a small coho to find the wire. Then she's digging around for the otoliths, which are tiny fish ear bones that look like a grain of rice. Like the rings of a tree show growth, these show how well a fish is growing and when it entered the ocean. Scientists remove the fins so they can genetically trace a fish back to a specific river. The muscles, liver, and eyes are used for stable isotope analyses, meaning they can show where a fish has been feeding in the water column. And the stomach contents literally show you what a fish has been eating. Kim Jacobson with NOAA says the survey is a fantastic forecasting tool.
8: Different managers start contacting us in December saying, okay, do you have those forecasts done? We want to know.
5: Jacobson has been doing this study since it started and bringing her son.
9: A lot of these people I've seen my whole life and just part of the village that I grew up with.
5: Clayton Jacobson started at about 6, but wasn't allowed to use the scalpel.
7: Yeah, so you would go around and people have all their body parts in different bags. So I would grab the body parts and sort them into the different larger bags.
5: He loved being part of the science community and can now find an otolith lickety-split.
7: I thanked my mom yesterday for always bringing me to these, and she was like, well, we didn't have childcare. Like, there wasn't a camp that week, so, like, that's why I got to come.
5: This year, the trawlers didn't catch as many fish as last year. The take was down about 20%, but it's too soon to draw conclusions from those numbers. Scientists like Kim Jacobson say climate change is making forecasting much more complex.
8: So there used to be shifts that were decadal, and now those shifts in warm conditions, cold conditions, El Niños, heat waves, are a lot more random and less predictable.
5: For years, scientists have focused on the size of the juvenile salmon, the thought being that the bigger they are, the more likely they are to survive. But Brian Burke with the Northwest Fisheries Science Center in Seattle says climate change is shifting that assumption.
9: There are documented data sets of the recovery of seals and sea lions and porpoises. So those types of predators are clearly more abundant now.
5: While Burke agrees the annual necropsy is an important survey, he thinks the site should look more closely at predators.
9: Who are eating salmon? What predators? And what are their population dynamics?
5: Back at the necropsy, the event is wrapping up, and OSU students Amy Fowler and Madeline Butler are conflicted about how it went.
10: Yeah, I mean, it was definitely a little stinky. I didn't love the slime. Some of the species are really slimy.
11: I think a lot of people might be turned off by it. You're going in the brain of the fish, you're cutting the stomach, but it's really interesting. You can see what the fish are eating and their health.
5: Kelsey Smith isn't conflicted. She's excited. She leads the Oregon Department of Fish and Wildlife's effort to reintroduce chum salmon.
12: Chum are the best fish.
13: Why do you like chum so much?
12: Well, they don't get studied a lot.
5: Over the years, Northwest chum have been decimated. They lack the charisma of other big, shiny salmon because they don't jump big waterfalls, and historically, they've been fed to animals. This year's samples include some chum, and Smith will get to see how her reintroduction efforts are going.
12: All of a sudden, within a couple of weeks, you get all of this information back that you can use then to answer questions you've been holding on to for years and years.
5: The necropsy numbers still need to be crunched. When asked for an immediate takeaway, scientists said there doesn't seem to be any big drop-off or increase this year. Christian Foden-Wenzel, OPB, Newport.
1: This is OPB's Morning Edition. Ty Cobb served as special White House counsel in the first Trump administration. Now he's one of the president's loudest critics. Ty Cobb talks about what it was like working for Donald Trump and why he thinks the president is no longer fit for office. That's in about 10 minutes, right at 9 this morning during On Point on OPB. 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Safety tips like how to create a defensible space are online at AAA.com/wildfire. Hot and smoky again today, but it seems like we're through the worst of this poor air quality, at least for now. Though there is still plenty of time left in this year's fire season. Portland's hanging in the upper 60s this morning, and the National Weather Service has a high of 93 in the forecast for the Rose City. It's 8:51.
14: This is Morning Edition from NPR News. I'm Michelle Martin.
15: And I'm Leila Fadel. Palestinian health authorities say the Israeli military has killed at least 260 Palestinian children since the ceasefire in Gaza last October. An independent UN commission concluded that Israel has been deliberately targeting Palestinian children in Gaza, the West Bank, and East Jerusalem, killing at least 20,000 children in the last 2.5 years. Israel denies it's targeting children.
16: We've interviewed witnesses, victims, and sometimes children in person. And we've got a wide array of sources. And we subject all of them to rigorous scientific analysis.
15: That's Srinivasan Murlidhar, the chair of the commission and one of India's most respected jurists. We reached him in Chennai, India. And as you continue listening, I do want to tell you that he and others describe in graphic detail the killing of children.
16: Israeli soldiers have themselves admitted on camera how for them it was like a game. And they were also vying with each other for more and more targets of children. One of them says how his commander complimented him when he killed a child, which is why we know that children were deliberately targeted.
15: The report is nearly 100 pages. The team verified cases of children targeted by precision weapons like quadcopters.
16: Quadcopters are basically a drone with four tiny blades. It's like any other drone, but it's more equipped with weapons. And it has a thermal imaging camera. So anyone operating the quadcopter can see on a screen if the target is an adult or a child. So we've got one recorded instance of a 10-day-old breastfeeding baby being shot through the head by a single bullet using a quadcopter. That is in one of the tents in Gaza. Mm-hmm. The breastfeeding mother is unharmed. There have been numerous other instances we've recorded where the child is accompanying the adult. The child is shot, the adult is unharmed.
15: Testimonies they collected from doctors who worked in Gaza are posted publicly online, including this from Dr. Mimi Syed, who leads an emergency department in Washington State. Here, she's describing treating children.
17: In almost all of the cases that I saw, witnesses said that they were shot by quadcopters outside playing by themselves. They were single shots to the head, to the neck, and to the abdomen. I saw that both times when I was in Gaza, and it's hard to say that these are not intentional.
15: And this from Dr. Tanya Haj Hassan, a pediatric intensive care doctor who practices in Philadelphia.
18: I even remember one mass casualty in 2025, where all we received was children.
15: The commission also gathered a series of public statements by Israeli politicians that seemed to be encouraging the killing of Palestinian children. Here's far-right National Security Minister Itamar Ben-Gvir at a press conference in the spring of 2024. I appreciate him, he says, praising a soldier for killing a child Ben-Gvir referred to as a 12-year-old terrorist. And here's former Israeli parliament member Moshe Feiglin last year. Every child, every baby in Gaza is an enemy, he said on Israel's Channel 14. Here's Murlidhar again.
16: The team go over the same pieces of, you know, video clips and audio messages and these photographs over and over again because they don't want to be found making a mistake. We were anticipating the casual accusation that Israeli authorities make that this is a propaganda. And so they take that extra precaution of looking at that same video again and again, and it is very draining emotionally.
15: Israel has lambasted the report's findings and the commission as a sham. Among the accusations, the commission relied on unverified testimony. It has a bias against Israel and that it minimized Hamas's role in the harming of Palestinian children by operating in civilian areas. I put that to Murlidhar. Now, Israel has issued a rebuttal to your report, saying...
16: Yeah, it's an 18-page rebuttal. Yeah.
15: 18-page, they call your report a blood libel that is based on flawed methodology. How do you respond to that?
16: Israel instructs its citizens not to engage with the commission. It's a very specific instruction. They accuse this commission of relying entirely on evidence produced by Hamas. Now, I want to categorically deny this. We choose not to take on board submissions made to us by Hamas or Hamas-affiliated organizations. So we don't engage with them at all. Mm. We do metadata extraction. We do geolocation. We use satellite imagery. We never, ever rely on any single source of evidence. And for this report, on top of all of this, we have Israeli soldiers who have themselves filmed their violent acts, spoken about it. We have all this evidence with us. So I'm very confident, whatever Israel might say, this report is based on solid evidence.
15: The Israeli government's 18-page rebuttal acknowledges its refusal to engage with the commission, calling it a principled position over what Israel sees as the commission's bias. Murlidhar also says the evidence they gathered bolsters the charge of genocide against Israel, the intentional destruction of a people in whole or in part. It's a charge that leading human rights organizations in and outside Israel have made, along with leading genocide scholars. Israel has repeatedly denied this accusation. The charge of genocide, that hinges on intent.
16: Yes.
15: What evidence is there of that?
16: children constitute the social and biological continuity of a people, the deliberate targeting of children is to ensure that there is no continuity of the Palestinian people. And we have said that in so many words.
0: You've briefed leaders of lots of countries on these findings of this report. Are any of them suggesting that they might take action based on what you found?
16: They don't want to be committing themselves to any such statement formally to us. Mm-hmm. We've listed out 11 battalions, divisions and units of the Israeli Defense Forces and linked each of them to the particular incident of crimes against humanity, war crimes and genocide. There are many nationals of other countries who are serving on the Israeli Defense Forces.
0: As in dual nationals, Israeli and something else.
16: Yes, there are over 12,000 Americans serving on the Israeli Defense Forces, over 700 Australians, 6,000 French, about 17 country nationals are serving in the Israeli Defense Forces. And those countries, many of them are treaty ratifying members of several multilateral conventions. It could be the Universal Declaration of Human Rights. It could be the International Criminal Court. Now, these countries have an obligation in international human rights law. They first have to investigate their role. They should prosecute them and try them.
0: That was Srinivasan Muralidhar, chair of the Independent Commission of Inquiry on the Occupied Palestinian Territory. We offered interviews for this piece to the Israeli military and the Ministry of Foreign Affairs. Neither made anyone available in time for air. The ministry spokesman provided a previously released statement calling the report a propaganda piece. This is Morning Edition from NPR News. I'm Leila Fadel.
14: And I'm Michelle Martin.
1: 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Casey Negriff produced this show and has regional headlines for you in just a few minutes, so stay tuned. This is OPB. 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On Point starts next. It's 9 o'clock.
19: Ty Cobb served as special White House counsel in the first Trump administration, and he spent a lot of time with President Trump. Cobb now says the man we see in office today is not the same one he worked with.
20: He was a little tentative during his first term in the sense of not acting out on every impulse.
19: But whatever caution or restraint Trump might have had in his first administration has largely been absent in this second one.
20: I don't think you see that anymore, not with the handlers that he currently has. So I think you see a man that is determined to get his own way, knows what he wants to do, has people feeding him agenda items on a constant basis, some of which he's very interested in, others of which he might toy with briefly and then discard, or toy with briefly and then become obsessed with.
19: I'm Meghna Chakrabarty. Today on Point, former White House lawyer Ty Cobb joins us to share what it was like working with President Trump and why he believes the president is no longer fit to serve. Stay with us.
21: Live from NPR News, I'm Lakshmi Singh. The Turkish government says that an agreement to reopen the Strait of Hormuz may be struck by Iran and the U.S. as soon as today. Turkey has been assisting in the mediation of the talks. The country's foreign minister stated that a deal was necessary to keep oil prices down. Here's NPR's Hadil Alshalchi.
22: Turkish Foreign Minister Hakan Fidan said that, quote, God willing, the negotiations between the United States and Iran to open the Strait of Hormuz will conclude today with what he called good news. Fidan said that the mechanisms by which the critical waterway would open and for how long are issues still being worked on. He said that a 60-day period to allow oil shipments through was being discussed, and that would lead to a permanent agreement between the two countries. Iran said yesterday that it was nearing a deal with Oman to open the Strait of Hormuz, saying it was in talks for at least 3 weeks. On Tuesday, President Trump said that a deal could be reached this week. Hadil Alshalchi, NPR News, Istanbul.
21: A new Reuters-Ipsos poll shows that for the first time in nearly a decade, more people in the U.S. prefer Democrats to Republicans in handling the economy. In a midterm election year, that does not bode well for President Trump, whose agenda depends on Republican allies remaining in control of Congress. NPR's Deepa Shivram reports last night President Trump tried to pitch his economic policies at a Las Vegas, Nevada event.
2: While Trump is on stage saying his economy is a success and at times mocking the idea of affordability, Republicans like Marty O'Donnell, who's running for Congress in this area, are taking a little bit of a different approach. He's trying to argue that life should be more affordable, that one job should be enough to get by. It's actually kind of a similar argument to what Democratic candidates are saying here, too.
21: A Senate committee has voted to hold Dr. Anthony Fauci in contempt of Congress. It's referring him to the Justice Department for possible prosecution for refusing to answer lawmakers' questions last week at a hearing about the origins of COVID. Fauci had invoked his Fifth Amendment right against self-incrimination. The Food and Drug Administration has approved the first flu vaccine to use the same mRNA technology as COVID-19 vaccines. Here's NPR's Rob Stein.
3: The vaccine is called Mflusiva. It was developed by Moderna, the same company that produced one of the two mRNA COVID shots. Research indicates Mflusiva may be more protective than traditional flu shots. It can also be updated to adapt to new strains and produced much more quickly. The fate of the mRNA flu shot had been in doubt because of the Trump administration's hostility towards mRNA vaccines in the wake of the pandemic. In fact, the FDA initially refused to even consider the vaccine. Moderna says the new shot can now be available for the upcoming flu season. Rob Stein, NPR News.
21: U.S. stocks are trading lower, with the Dow down 371 points. 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
4: This is OPB. I'm Casey McGriff. The Portland City Council got an earful on Wednesday as it took public comment on a proposal to renovate the Moda Center with city funds. Dirk Vanderhart reports.
23: The city is preparing to negotiate with the Trailblazers, who've suggested they could leave the state without public money to fix the arena. Draft terms councilors are considering would put nearly $400 million toward renovating and maintaining the Moda Center over 20 years. And Oregonians have thoughts. Some agree with Jim Etzel, CEO of the organization Sport Oregon, who urged the council to finalize a deal.
24: If the Blazers leave, we will not get another major league team in Portland for the next 30 years. Maybe not ever.
23: Others don't want to give public funding to the Blazers' new owner, Texas billionaire Tom Dundon. This person introduced themselves to the council as Lupe W.
25: Tom Dundon is holding our city hostage, and I don't think we should negotiate with an extortionist.
23: The council plans to vote on a final term sheet next week. Dirk Vanderhart, OPB.
4: After several weeks, firefighting crews are wrapping up work on the East Evans Creek fire in southern Oregon. From our news partner, Jefferson Public Radio, Peyton Gass talks about what's next.
26: An out-of-state firefighting team is leaving Jackson County on Saturday after bolstering containment of the East Evans Creek fire to 95%. Local Oregon Department of Forestry teams will mop up, extinguishing anything hot inside the fire lines. Despite forces leaving the region, Samantha Cadera with ODF Southwest says if another big fire does break out, backup is a call away.
27: Fire teams and crews are closely monitoring conditions, and we're ensuring that our resources remain available to respond quickly to any new starts.
26: When fires can't be handled locally, the state can request backup from around the country. Firefighters from Florida arrived in July and will leave this weekend. In Ashland, I'm Peyton Gast.
4: This is OPB.
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4: Weather for Western Oregon at the coast. It's going to be partly cloudy, mid-60s to low 70s. Smoky inland, highs in the mid-90s. Smoky east of the Cascades today, highs from around 90 to 100 in John Day and LeGrand.
29: This is On Point. I'm Meghna Chakrabarty. Ty Cobb served as White House special counsel in the first administration of President Donald Trump. In 2017 and 2018, he represented the White House's response to Robert Mueller's investigation into Russian interference in the 2016 presidential election, an investigation that Trump referred to endlessly as a, quote, witch hunt. Cobb had frequent and close contact with Trump during that time. He saw the inner workings not only of Trump's White House, but of Trump's thinking and approach to the world. And since then, Ty Cobb has been speaking forcefully about his belief that Donald Trump is dangerous for America. He reserves special criticism for the Republican Party and its role controlling both houses of Congress. He told PBS's Frontline that Congress has neutered itself through its own cowardice. So the question now, more than a year and a half into Trump's second term, isn't just what more will Donald Trump do, but can the country recover from a president and a party that have taken full advantage of the basic truth that rules only matter if people care about them? And Ty Cobb joins us now to tell us more. Ty Cobb, welcome to On Point.
5: Thank you so much, Magna. Nice to be with you.
29: So I know that given that you were serving as White House counsel, there are sort of ethical strictures around what you can and can't tell us regarding specifics of experiences that you had while in the White House. And I want to honor that. But at the same time, I'm going to probe to see what you can tell us. Is there a time when you were meeting with President Trump in that 2017 to 2018 period where you had a moment where you thought, aha, now I understand better what makes this man tick?
5: That's an excellent question. Yes, I think there were several moments where I got insights into the way that the president assesses things and responds to stressors and other matters. So I guess my short answer is, of course, yes. Highlighting those in a meaningful way. It's difficult because of the privilege issues that you mentioned. On the other hand, what I can say with great confidence is who he was then and who he is now is a very, very different picture. He certainly no longer has anybody around him who restrains his malignant narcissistic impulses, and he's allowed basically to do things that are just unthinkable in the history of the presidency. Such as these constant memes that we see between 2 a.m. and 4 a.m. Mm-hmm. and the Truth Social post that he makes yesterday's, of course, with him, dressed up as a warrior, a la Patton and MacArthur. It's just amazing the way that he has demeaned the presidency and the dignity of the office.
29: Yeah. So, I mean, I think we can fairly describe the office of the presidency as a major pressure cooker, no matter who's occupying the office.
5: Absolutely.
29: But so, again, even though I'm desperate to try and get you to give us some specifics, I understand sure. If you can't. But so can you tell us, under moments of particular duress, how did the president, like as you saw him, respond back in 2017, 2018? Like, what was his demeanor? What were some of his initial sort of responses to, any one of the number of pressures that he experienced as a first-term president?
5: Sure. I have to say, so the president doesn't have a very long attention span. He didn't have one then. He has almost none now. So that the conversations are never, long or philosophical. It's really, he typically responds with what he wants done and is adamant about it until you can talk him out of it. I'm not sure people actually talk him out of it at this stage of the game. But he has an outcome that he desires, and he doesn't really understand why that's not achievable. So anything that is an obstacle to his will frustrates him greatly and can provoke an angry response or an intemperate response. But none of these discussions take very long because he just does not stay engaged.
29: So you felt like you had a short window to sort of
5: always.
29: Okay. And how did you best sort of use that window of time, do you think?
5: I tried to be professional in every circumstance. I always referred to him as Mr. President. I think that was helpful. I think, that he understood that I had a lot of respect for the office and As a result, I think he considered what I had to say. I tried to present things. I learned to try to present things when they were fully baked, in the sense of not half baked, but where you had actually a discernible recommendation and reasons why it was in his interest.
29: Let me ask you. You said sure. that he learned that you had a tremendous amount of respect for the office of the presidency. Did mm-hmm. he demand that you show respect for him, though, personally, or loyalty even?
5: So not in my circumstance, but keep in mind that I had an unusual role, which was he knew that he didn't know what he had asked me to deal with. He knew that the legal demands of the special counsel and of Congress were something that he was finding his way on, and I was more like a guide, and so he didn't really have the experience to divine himself how to respond. So he had to rely on me or trust me to get it right. And there were many times that he didn't trust me. He would have advisors constantly telling him that he needed to be more aggressive on Mueller. He needed to attack Mueller. Part of my arrangement was that he would not attack Mueller. And ultimately, when Rudy came in, 11 months after I had started, and we were essentially done with the production and the interviews, the two of them began to attack Mueller aggressively, and that's when I departed.
29: Is that why you departed?
5: That's one of the reasons. One of the reasons, yes.
29: And other reasons?
5: I think the other reasons were basically, we were largely completed. I had largely completed my task, and I had the benefit of, unlike many people there who were younger and had aspirations for higher office or greater authority, I didn't have any of that. I wasn't there auditioning for anything, and no desire to be appointed to anything. So I was sort of free to, do whatever I thought the right thing was, and it was the right thing for me to depart when I did.
29: Okay. So a couple more questions in terms of comparing the president's state of mind or demeanor in the first administration versus this one. Because a lot of what you're saying, we've heard others say before, in terms of the president doesn't have a long attention span. He really sort of only processes things that are put immediately in front of him. That seems to be getting much worse in this administration. I was just thinking about Jonathan Swan and Maggie Haberman's new book.
5: Excellent book.
29: Yeah,
5: excellent
29: book. And they talk about how the president will only take a minute to look at recent printouts that a particular specific White House aide has been charged in putting right in front of him. And that's virtually the extent of his information processing, which we could talk about for a lot. But in terms of sort of what his default state is, did his default approach to life, let alone occupying the office of the presidency, I'm wondering, did you encounter, was vengeance a default state for him, I guess is what I'm trying to ask.
5: So that's a difficult question to answer, because those around whom he was comfortable being vengeful, I was not really in that group. I think people who had known him longer and could endure that. But he doesn't, anything that is an obstacle for him, and anybody involved in creating that obstacle or persisting with perpetuating that obstacle is an enemy to him. The lens of narcissism is really the only lens that truly puts him in focus. And narcissists are driven by their desires and solely focused on what it is that they want and can accept, and any insult, any resistance turns whoever provided those stimuli into an enemy for him.
29: Mm. Well, we have about a minute before our first break, Mr. Cobb. I'm curious, if the Ty Cobb of 2017 and 2018 could have given advance warning to the Ty Cobb of 2026, what would yourself from a decade ago have said?
5: Well, I think what I'd say is really what I've been saying for years, which is the Constitution, when crafted, was not designed to restrain someone as evil as President Trump. What we see in terms of the level of corruption, the lack of any restraints at all in terms of integrity or dignity. Those were at a formative stage, but largely restrained by people surrounding him, particularly General Kelly, whose service to the country cannot be overstated. He endured, more than, any person should ever have to endure to try to restrain President Trump. Keep in mind, he was at Arlington Cemetery when the president was referring to the dead soldiers as, people he just didn't understand and why'd they do it and, what good were they? Mm. One of those soldiers was General Kelly's son.
29: That's right. So, Ty Cobb, can you hang
5: on? Sure, I'm sorry. No, absolutely.
29: No, I only need just to interrupt because we have to take this quick break, but I'll let you finish your thought, and there's so much more that we need to talk about when we come back. This is On Point.
6: 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Then on August 22nd, join the team at Neptune Movie House in Long Beach for a screening of our documentary film, Willapa Bay Sharks. 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Thank you. And from Schwabe, with over 130 years serving Pacific Northwest businesses, Schwabe believes that understanding clients' industries requires attorneys in the field, not just behind a desk. Schwabe.com. Coming up this morning at 10 o'clock, after centuries of decomposition, new research using the remains of individuals taken from Africa during the transatlantic slave trade are finally revealing their forgotten histories. And the scientists behind that research are driving a movement to restore the dignity of people who were kidnapped and enslaved. We'll hear more this morning at 10 on OPB.
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29: You're back with On Point. I'm Meghna Chakrabarty, and Ty Cobb is our guest today. He's a long history of service to the government through his position as a lawyer in various parts of the government and also in private practice. And today we're speaking with him because in 2017 and 2018, he was White House counsel who served under President Donald Trump in the first administration, coordinating the White House's response to Robert Mueller's probe of Russian interference in the 2016 election. And as such, Ty Cobb has a very unique and clear view of how President Trump operated both then in comparison to now. And Ty Cobb, you used the word just before the break that you used the word evil, that President Trump is evil. You've said that before in other interviews, but it is a highly specific word. Why do you choose to use that word?
5: I choose that word because A, it's appropriate. B, it defines the stakes. I don't think Americans can address where we are without accepting that fact and respond to it in a way that will be remotely of assistance in terms of the restructuring and reforms that are going to be necessary to recover from the damage that has been done in the last 18 months. The level of corruption is just extraordinary. Now we know in an unprecedented arrangement that the president is selling access to his thoughts and intentions, seconds before they become public, to Wall Street firms for $100,000 or more.
29: Let me provide a little bit of detail on that for people who don't know. So the president is now selling, as you said, early access to his Truth Social posts for $100,000 a month to anyone, basically anyone who's willing to pay, because those posts can be market movers, essentially. And so he's literally, the president of the United States is selling early access to that information. I think it's completely unprecedented. And there have been people in recent days who have said, I mean, people who are, I guess, still ostensibly Republicans, not in office, who have said, if anything has ever been impeachable beyond January 6, 2021, this is it. And yet Congress is doing nothing. They barely even notice, I'd say, that this is going on.
5: Yes, no, I agree with that. And there's a long list of impeachable offenses. Yeah. And I think we'll see that list roll out with all the supporting documentation. But I do think it's important to understand that it's not hidden anymore.
29: Right.
5: I mean, this is a crime family that flaunts its misconduct. Selling access to presidential decisions in advance to Wall Street for a fee. The founders would have been astonished. That A, Americans would elect such a person, and B, that Congress, on which the founders bestowed greater powers than the presidency in Article One, tolerate that they do that without removing the president under the impeachment clause, that they fund his whimsical tirades against immigrants and others without exercising the spending power that they have, and that they allow the Iranian war to continue, which Trump now uses solely to announce that the strait is open, the strait is closed, we're going to bomb, we're not going to bomb. Those are all market movers for him. I mean, the amount of trading that goes on, when he makes those decisions has been assessed, and it is substantial. That you will see trades immediately before and after he makes those decisions that affect the price of oil internationally. And anytime he says he's going to relent or that the strait's about to be open, the price of oil comes down. Anytime he says we're about to bomb, it goes up. These are decisions on which people are making a lot of money, and many of those people are associated with the president.
29: Mm. Okay, there's something that you told PBS's Frontline a couple of months ago that I want to actually dig much deeper into.
5: All right.
29: And that has to do, I think, because it explains a lot regarding the president's sort of, not just the narcissism, but his approach on how he acts on that narcissism. And that is about his relationship with Roy Cohn. And you told a story to Frontline about how you were meeting with the president once, and I think he told you that you're no Roy Cohn. Can you tell us more about that?
5: Sure. It's not a long story, but we had a disagreement about something. It was ultimately resolved consistent with the way that I thought we needed to proceed to move forward. That wasn't necessarily to his complete satisfaction. And, he made the comment that I was no Roy Cohn because the course that I had dictated, which was largely consistent with the cooperation that I believed was necessary to avoid the type of constitutional issues and crises that we're now facing with the Mueller investigation, was like I say, not to his liking, and he commented that I was no Roy Cohn, and my response was, thank you, Mr. President.
29: I think you said it was one of the highest compliments you'd received in your legal career. No, but here's why this matters, because, again, for folks who don't know, Roy Cohn is most famously associated with Joseph McCarthy, right? And right. McCarthy's anti-communist hunts across Washington in the 1950s. He was the lawyer for McCarthy's,
5: and he commented that I was no Roy Cohn, and my response was, thank you, Mr. President.
29: I think you said it was one of the highest compliments you'd received in your legal career. No. But here's why this matters, because, again, for folks who don't know, Roy Cohn is most famous.

0: Thanks for being with us for Here and Now, and stay with us for the Evergreen. 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
3: May I have your attention, please? Do not leave your vehicle unattended at the front curb, or it will be cited to 10 seconds.
1: Luis Lamas is leaving Oregon and the United States. At the airport, he's shaking.
4: ¿Cómo te sientes? ¿Estás nervioso?
5: Salud.
4: ¿Cómo es?
1: He's unloading three suitcases in a tan backpack with an American flag sewn on the front. His friend Salvador Gasca is here with him. They've known each other since Luis moved to Oregon almost 4 years ago. They hug and say their goodbyes. His friend says, God bless you and live life. It's better to live it. Luis Lamas is traveling back to Mexico, where he's from, leaving the life he built here behind. He thought about staying, but then...
5: Pensé en su momento, ¿no? Dije, pues me quedo aquí. Pero ya cuando empiezas a vivir más aquí en Estados Unidos, a conocer más...
6: At the time, I thought, well, I'll stay here. But the longer you live here in the United States, getting to know it more, I said, no, it's not for me.
1: Luis is one of a growing number of people compelled to leave the U.S. voluntarily out of fear of arrest or detention. The Trump administration has made harsh immigration enforcement a centerpiece policy, promising to arrest and deport anyone without lawful status.
7: Leave now. If you don't, we will find you and we will deport you. You will never return.
1: Emphasizing arrests of people with a criminal record. But that's not always been the case.
8: President Trump has repeatedly claimed his administration's immigration crackdown would focus on deporting those who he describes as, quote, the worst of the worst. But government data shows

0: The majority of people detained by ICE in recent months have never been convicted of a crime.
1: Five U.S. citizens and one permanent resident now suing the feds, saying they were illegally arrested and detained during immigration operations around the area.
2: All of this led to Luis's decision to leave.
3: No quiero averiguar si me van a meter un centro de detención o si voy a...
4: I don't want to find out if you're going to put me in a detention center or if I'm going to live so many years here and be told, you know what? No, you have to go back to your country. No, it's a waste of time.
2: From the Gert Boyle Studio, I'm Jen Chavez, and this is The Evergreen, a podcast from OPB about the place you call home. Today, the story of Luis Lamas, a Mexican immigrant who used to call Oregon home. He moved to America for better opportunities, but left out of fear. Our reporter Alejandro Figueroa takes it from here.
5: I first met Luis back in January, just days before the inauguration. I'm in Woodburn, Oregon. Luis Lamas is sitting in a storage closet behind the coffee stand he owns, Café La Onda. He's scrolling on his phone. It's a few minutes before the end of his shift. He's of average height, wears glasses, and has a big smile, the kind you can't help but return a smile back to. He's confident and sure of himself. This is the first time I'm interviewing him.
3: Yo soy Luis, Luis Lamas. It's L-E-M-E-S.
5: The day is winding down. He's already wiped down the counters and washed the dishes. The coffee shop where he works is in the downtown area. There are many Latino-owned businesses here. Most stores have Spanish signs in their windows, and almost two-thirds of the city's residents are Latino or Hispanic, a very different demographic compared to most of Oregon. Luis knows many of his customers, and he says they confide in him.
4: Sometimes here in the cafe, you even have to play psychologist. Here we have divorced women, women who've been dumped, pregnant women.
5: But lately, he's noticed a shift in tone. He says there's fear, but there's also resignation. There's a trend we saw during the first Trump administration. Communities across the U.S. saw an increase in immigration enforcement. Lama says fear and anxiety over arrests looms once again.
4: If the raids start, people won't go to work.
5: I wanted to learn more about Luis, so I asked him to take me back to the beginning when he first traveled to the U.S.
4: The 2021 pandemic hit completely while all the businesses collapsed. I spent a year sitting at home trying to figure out what to do, looking for a job because the economy was completely dead, so I decided to move to the United States.
5: Luis is in his early 50s, is divorced, and left behind two kids, a home, a community, and arrived in California by plane in 2021. He came on a tourist visa, looking for an economic opportunity, and took any job he could get, some paying as little as $300 a week. He worked under the hot Texas sun.
3: Las temperaturas en Houston son a 110 grados Fahrenheit.
4: The temperatures in Houston reach 110 degrees, but up on the roof, they rise to 130.
5: He says he watched men get sick from the heat and then get right back to work. In between shifts, he would sleep in closets or cheap motel rooms with crews of half a dozen men.
3: Te metían a dormir 7-8 personas en un cuarto que es para dos, máximo tres.
5: He pruned almond trees in the San Joaquin Valley of California.
3: Nunca había tenido ese contacto con trabajo más duro que en México, ¿no? Y pues olvídate, ¿no? Empezar a trabajar en el frío, hijo de su madre, o sea, que los...
4: I've never done such demanding work. It was harder than in Mexico even. And I said, well, forget about it. I'm not going to start working in the cold. Son of the pain in my toes. You never feel that in Mexico. I've never felt that kind of pain before.
5: Then he made his way to Oregon. He came here by word of mouth from a friend who told him there were crews of workers heading out to the nurseries. He'd ride to job sites in vans with the rest of the crew, but it wasn't safe when they hit the road. The driver was reckless, and they almost got into a serious car accident, twice. But One day, he walked around town and came across a Metropolis marketplace. He saw the food stalls and talked to one of the owners. This all led to him getting a job at that stall, flipping burgers. And right across from the burger place, there was a coffee shop owned by Eric Swenson, then mayor of Woodburn. You know, they started talking, he got to know Eric, and they eventually became friends. Eric tells Luis he's looking to sell the coffee shop and then just offers it to Luis. At the time, Luis had a bit of money saved up and was dating his then girlfriend. He convinced her to go in with him and they both bought the shop, with her name being on most of the official paperwork since she's a U.S. citizen. And now, as a coffee shop owner and unofficial barista therapist, he says all the experiences he faced living in America helped him connect with people at the shop. He says he's become more attuned to other people's pain.
4: There's people that, when they get here, they have a lot of needs. They don't know what door to knock on because they've arrived in fear.
5: For some, those fears now include increased immigration enforcement from the Trump administration. Whenever the topic comes up at the coffee shop, Luis says he gets a wide variety of thoughts.
4: I was speaking with a friend, and she told me, I've already been here for 20 years. I already did what I came to do. Whatever I have to sell, I'll sell and go back to Mexico. She told me, if I stay, it's only because of my children. It's the only thing that worries me the most.
5: At the end of my interview with Luis, as we're sitting by his coffee stand, I ask him what his plans are in the next few months. That's when he told me he's leaving Oregon in the U.S. He's overstayed his visa.
3: Yo regreso a México. Ahorita estoy vendiendo ya el negocio con mi socia.
4: I'm going back to Mexico. My associate and I are selling our business. I'm thinking I'll leave next month precisely because of what we've been talking about. I don't want to leave myself exposed to being mistreated.
5: After 4 years of living in a new country, in a few states, Lee says he's strengthened a lot of his skills here and that he might have more opportunities in Mexico now. And he wants to see his family.
3: Pues imagínate sin ver a tus hijos.
4: Imagine going 4 years without seeing your children, without seeing your parents.
5: I didn't hear from Luis again until a few months later. He called to tell me he sold his coffee shop. He was leaving for Mexico soon. I wondered what would it be like to leave his life he built in Oregon and move back to Mexico. I'm meeting Luis at his home in Woodburn. It's May 2nd.
6: ¿Cómo está?
3: Bien, pásate.
6: Aquí es donde vive.
3: Sí, ¿cómo ves? Está bonito, ¿no?
6: Es muy bonito.
5: He lives here with a roommate, Eric, the former mayor of Woodburn. They live in a big two-story house. The inside is simple. The living room is lined with books all over the floor. There's a guitar and an amp in the corner, and some shelves holding even more books. No couch, just two chairs that didn't match. We go back to the porch to sit and talk. There's a small kid's playground that looks like it hadn't been used in years, and a hot tub. Luis is very vulnerable. He answers my questions honestly. He's also kind of an introvert, not by choice though. He says that's because of his status. He never gets out. He goes out to work and comes back home.
4: The most I ever got to go out and do was see Seattle and Portland, some of the beaches around here.
5: It's important to him to be open. He tends to tell me what's on his mind. We talk a bit about life in Mexico. Much of it is personal, complicated problems. How things are going with his ex-wife in Mexico. How things ended with his girlfriend in Woodburn. But that he still shares the relationship. As we're sitting here, he tells me he considered staying in the U.S.
4: I don't want to find out if they're going to put me in a detention center or if years are going to pass and they tell me, you know what, you have to go back to your country anyway. No, I mean, that would be a waste of time.
5: And he's not interested in renewing his visa.
4: I don't have a permit. I'm not interested in renewing it from what I've seen in the United States.
5: But that's not all that went into his decision to leave.
4: If I'm here, it's because I'm surviving right now and learning, and I need to use that time to grow as a person. Many people come to the United States and say they're here to make money. The truth is, you don't get rich in the United States. It's a process.
5: Luis says the Trump administration's crackdown was the push he needed after realizing he'd likely not be able to visit his family in Mexico. And in some ways, he says, his time in America had run its course.
4: With all that Trump stuff, I said, well, why am I exposing myself? Better I return home, take with me what I've earned, and it's over.
5: And perhaps, he says, the U.S. is not the land of opportunity it's made out to be. Luis and I talked about politics, what life's been like since he sold the coffee stand, and what he's going to miss about this place, Oregon and the United States, and what might be waiting for him back in Mexico.
7: No va a ser fácil regresar. De volverte a insertar en el...
4: Returning won't be easy. Going back into the workforce, what will you do to get by in Mexico? How much has changed in the last 4 years? You'll start feeling it out, you know. But at the end of the day, you've always lived in Mexico, right? It was 4 years here and 47 years that I lived in Mexico. No, not me. I'm not from here. I think I had to leave Mexico because Mexico was just too small for me, right? I mean, the United States did give me a lot. It gave me a lot in the form of personal and spiritual growth. It gave me vision and other competitive advantages that give me an edge as a worker. I don't speak perfect English, but I learned the fundamentals.
5: I think I should ask you this. Do you think, and I know you have your reasons, but how do the lawyers put it? Like, are you deporting yourself?
7: Sí.
4: Yes, yes, yes, I'm self-deporting.
2: Hey, this is Jen Chavez again, the host of the Evergreen Podcast. I am excited to let you know that the episode that you're currently listening to about Luis Lamas returning to Mexico on his own terms just won an award, and it's one that means a lot to us. The National Association of Hispanic Journalists gave us first place for their 2026 Enye Awards for podcast journalism. This episode is also available in Spanish, and it's an example of the type of bilingual journalism that we hope to do more of here at OPP. We also wanted to shout out our listener, Marina Saenz, who emailed us about the episode and said this. Lo escuché en castellano tres veces y lo estoy escuchando de nuevo en inglés. Se aventaron, de veras. Translated to English, that's, I listened to it in Spanish three times and now I'm listening to it again in English. You guys really knocked it out of the park, seriously. She continued by saying, these are the stories we need right now, told with dignity and upholding the humanity at a time where it's being taken for granted. Thank you so much for listening and for your kind words, Marina. And now, back to the episode.
5: It's May 9th, a week before Luis will leave the U.S. I call to check on him.
8: This call is being recorded.
9: Okay, ahí está. Pero nada, dijiste que estaba ya empacando.
7: Sí, pues acomodando el.
4: Yeah, well, I'm getting everything sorted. I bought some new clothes, and then I'm going to send something through a shipping company. There are some companies that do just that, transporting things like for people who live here and want to send things to their relatives, like clothes and all that.
5: He plans to fly to San Diego and they have a friend pick him up from the airport and drive him across the border to Tijuana. And starting tomorrow, he has a busy week.
7: Varias appointments with con amigos.
5: He's starting to say goodbye to all of the friends he made in Oregon over the past couple of years. We hang up after a couple of minutes. We'll be meeting again in a week.
9: Bueno, cuídate.
7: Ándale pues, Alejandro. Cuídate.
9: Adiós.
7: Bye.
9: Adiós.
5: It's the morning of May 17th. I'm up early to meet Luis at his home. I carpool with our photographer to be at his house by 7 in the morning. We get to his house and we chat for a bit, waiting for his friend Salvador Gasca to come pick him up. Luis looks tired and a bit nervous. His friend arrives and Luis quickly loads up his suitcases in the trunk. I hop in the car with Luis and Salvador. They've known each other for about 4 years. Now, we're driving to the airport in Eugene, a little over an hour's drive. We stop to get coffee on the way at Dutch Bros.
10: What are you eating,
11: Jim? Just a small Americano.
12: Just black, please.
10: Just black?
12: Yeah.
10: Anything else?
12: No, thank you.
5: On the cart right there, Gasca asks Luis if he'll miss Oregon and teases him. Are you going to cry? It feels like a normal drive. Not necessarily tense, but maybe bittersweet. Salvador and Luis are cracking jokes. Even saying my name reminds them of a popular Lady Gaga song.
11: Alejandro, cuando digo sin nombre, me acuerdo mucho de la canción de Alejandro, Alejandro.
13: Eso me lo dice en Tramona.
5: No. We're talking about everything from the Aztec Empire, what Luis plans on eating when he gets to Tijuana.
12: Un corte es un beef.
13: Una carne.
12: Una carnita.
13: Carne, es un bistec.
12: Es un pinche término medio, cabrón.
11: No vas a llegar a comerte unas garnachas de la calle.
5: And even a little singing to José Alfredo Jiménez, the popular Mexican ranchera singer. Luis says those songs hold lots of memories.
12: Como la fuerza, mano izquierda, si nos deja, nos vamos a querer toda la vida.
5: Luis knows that leaving the U.S., it's the same for everyone. He knows some people who leave do not have much to lose, and others have built deep ties they do not want to break. So I ask him, do you feel privileged in this opportunity?
12: Sí, sí me siento privilegiado. Sí. Sí me siento totalmente con privilegio. ¿Por qué? Porque tengo la opción de regresar.
4: Yes, yes, I feel privileged. I feel totally privileged. Why? Because I have the option to return to a good situation. Does that make sense? I gained more than I lost during my 4 years here.
5: We finally get to the airport, and Luis is nervous. He's shaking from the nerves, but also because he was up late the night before, saying goodbye to his friends. Luis and Salvador say their goodbyes. He gives Luis a strong pat on the back.
4: Take care of yourself. God bless you. It's all above board, right? Live life, it's better to live it.
5: He picks up his luggage and makes his way toward the airport security to begin his journey back to Mexico, ending his time in America. A few hours later, I hear from Luis. He sends me a couple voice messages to let me know he made it through.
12: ¿Qué hubo, Alejandro? ¿Cómo estás? 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
5: It's October 17th, exactly 5 months since Luis left the United States.
14: Hola, hola, Alejandro.
15: Hola, Luis. ¿Cómo estás?
14: Bien, ¿y tú?
16: What are you doing? How are you?
14: I'm good, thank you. I'm here in my house and I'm working in my problems.
15: You're working on your problems. Life is a little bit crazy right now.
14: Yeah.
5: I'm sitting in my living room in Oregon while he chats with me in his home in Mexico. He's renting a small house there. He tells me he's been going through a lot. Issues with his ex-wife. His parents are getting older and going through some health problems. And work didn't turn out the way he wanted.
4: The main issue is the economic one. Integrating myself into a society so I could start making money because I'm 51. That's a problem here in Mexico. They don't have maybe the rules or regulations. My age is a problem right now. It's a problem, even though I have work experience. That's one of the challenges now, to introduce myself again to the economic system. I had mentioned, if you remember, that I was going to go to return to work with a friend, but those projects haven't taken off yet. They haven't started.
5: He's working, but it's not much.
4: It's a very, very low salary.
5: His favorite thing about being back home, he says, is his kids.
4: You know, I've seen my son 5 times since I got here, and I love being with him. I love being with him. It has filled my heart.
9: Oye, pero déjame preguntar algo que mencionaste que ya algunas de tus amistades están.
5: Hey, but let me ask, because you mentioned that some of your friends are already saying they've seen ICE in Woodburn. Have you stayed up to date on the news and the topic of immigration?
14: Sí, definitivamente sí. Pues me da tristeza, ¿no? Me da mucha tristeza.
4: Yes, definitely, yes. Yes, well, it makes me sad. It makes me sad because of all the people I know, because I wouldn't want to see them end up in a situation where they have to return to Mexico. And I know people whose children were born in the United States. Half of their kids got here at 3 years old. They're not citizens. They live here through DACA. And the others are citizens and their mom or dad isn't here legally in the United States. Imagine the chaos that would create.
9: No, eso es duro. That's hard. ¿Piensas que tomaste la decisión correcta en irte en el momento que...
15: Do you think you made the right decision at the moment you left? At the right time? I mean, how do you feel about all that?
14: No, yo pienso que fue la mejor decisión, Alejandro. Yo creo que fue la mejor decisión.
4: No, I think it was the best decision, Alejandro. I think it was the best decision. And you see now, I mean, it's a real problem because exactly what they talked about at the time is happening. They're taking people just to take them. I mean, they don't have any problems or legal issues. They haven't had any problems in the United States. What they want is numbers. I mean, so you could be detained or not detained legally, or you could be sent to the United States or to Mexico illegally. No, for me, it was the best decision.
15: I wonder if Luis felt some sense of relief.
4: Yes, relief and love are what I felt most. Relief, love, and protection. Because you feel like when you come home to family, they hug you, kiss you, tell you they missed you. That's how I felt in Mexico.
15: The world just feels different in Mexico, he says. Like, these are my people. Ya no hay güeros, he says jokingly. There's no white people. People are more lively, kind, which I totally understand. There's a certain comfort and familiarity when you go back to the places you know and that knows you. I asked him, would he do it again? Would he come back to America?
14: Sí, Alejandro, sí.
15: He'd come back to visit friends, but not live here again. We talked for over an hour. Before we hung up, I asked Luis one more question. What does he hope for his future in Mexico?
14: Estabilidad, Alejandro, y estar con mis hijos.
4: Stability, Alejandro, and being with my children and my family. It's the only thing I don't want to leave again. It's very difficult, and I'm fighting for it. I have my little ranch. I want to get it going so I can go there weekly to drink and have a good time there. Why? Because right now I'm 51 years old. Retirement starts at 60 or 65. Well, I have to prepare for that part of that stage because, Alejandro, I have 9 years left. Or no, 8 years till then. So I have to prepare to live well through that stage of my life. And above all, my son, my youngest one who worries me the most right now and matters the most because he's struggling here. And the truth is, part of my coming to the United States was him. I mean, not the biggest part of it, like it was like the drop that overfilled the glass, but my son was the one who made me move to the United States.
15: And then we say our goodbyes. For now.
9: Bueno, Luis, cuídate allá, que todo esté bien y que todo se mejore.
14: Sí, gracias. Gracias, Alejandro.
9: Bueno, adiós.
14: Bye.
2: Alejandro Figueroa is OPB's food and agricultural reporter. 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Thank you for listening to The Evergreen, a podcast from OPB. Mia Estrada produced this episode, and our technical director is Stephen Cray. He also mixed, mastered, and scored the episode. The OPB podcast team also includes Julie Sabatier and Sage Van Wing. Santiago Ochoa did Spanish language editing for the episode. Alejandro Figueroa and Mia Estrada did the interviews you heard. Thanks to Rolando Hernandez, the voice of Luis Lamas in English. The music in this episode is from Audio Network. We also used clips from the U.S. Department of Homeland Security, CBS Evening News, and NBC News. If you ever have a question for us, please reach out. You can email us at theevergreen@opb.org. I'm Jen Chavez. Nos vemos.

0: I'm Dave Miller. Coming up on the next Think Out Loud, in 2019, a 19-year-old on the balcony of a luxury apartment in London jumped to his death. Police never came to a conclusion about what really happened, but the New Yorker writer Patrick Radden Keefe decided to dig into it. He found a story about secret lives, organized crime, and a city transformed by extreme wealth. That's the subject of his latest book, London Falling.
1: Stay with OPP. We've got Think Out Loud coming up in the next hour, and we have a news update coming up in just a little over a minute. This is OPP, KOPB, FM Portland, KOAB, FM Bend, KRBM, FM Pendleton, KOBK, FM Baker City, KTVR, FM LeGrand, KOGL, FM Glenian Beach, KOAP, FM Lakeview, KTMK, FM Tillamook, KOTD, FM The Dalles, KOBN, FM Burns, KOPB, AM Eugene, KOAC, AM Corvallis, KOAC, FM Astoria, KHRV, FM Hood River, KETP, FM Enterprise, KOJD, FM John Day. And we're online at opb.org. Coming up at 1 o'clock today, right after Think Out Loud, it's the BBC News Hour. A special report today on how the war in Ukraine is increasingly being fought offshore in the Black Sea. Also, we're going to hear from the 97-year-old woman who's become the oldest person to complete a wing walk. Those stories and more are today at 1 o'clock. In the weather forecast today, sunny and hot for most areas today. The one cool spot being at the coast in the upper 60s. Highs near 90 today for Portland, Vancouver, and the Willamette Valley, and in the upper 90s for Bend and Central Oregon and Pendleton and Eastern Oregon. It's going to stay that way for tomorrow for Central and Eastern Oregon, with temperatures in the mid to upper 90s. A little cooler tomorrow for Portland and the Valley. Highs in the upper 80s, the upper 60s at the coast.
2: Live from NPR News, I'm Lakshmi Singh. A Senate committee has voted to hold Dr. Anthony Fauci in contempt of Congress. It is referring him to the Justice Department for possible prosecution for refusing to answer lawmakers' questions last week at a hearing about the origins of COVID. Fauci invoked his Fifth Amendment right against self-incrimination with concerns that his responses might not be covered under the pardon he was preemptively granted before former President Joe Biden left office. We have more on this from NPR's Rachel Carlson.
3: This morning's vote happened along party lines. Republicans, led by Senator Rand Paul, suggested Fauci needed to be held accountable for his role in the pandemic response. But committee Democrats called the investigation one-sided. And some public health experts say the attacks on Fauci ultimately erode future pandemic preparation. Dr. Georges Benjamin is CEO of the American Public Health Association.
4: This will trickle down to the local level, too, where public health officials will not necessarily give you their best advice if they're afraid that their best advice will be misused against them.
3: As for Fauci, it will ultimately be up to the Justice Department to decide whether to pursue criminal prosecution. Rachel Carlson, NPR News.
2: British Foreign Secretary Ed Miliband says officials are working, quote, night and day for a ceasefire in Iran. Miliband was in Washington yesterday. More from NPR's Lauren Frayer.
5: Miliband and Rubio met briefly at a summit in Asia last month, but this was their first bilateral meeting, and it lasted about 90 minutes. In the past, Miliband called President Trump a, quote, racist, misogynistic, self-confessed groper. But he called his meeting with Trump's top diplomat warm and productive.
6: We talked about, yes, about Iran, but about how we can stand shoulder to shoulder with Ukraine against Russian aggression.
5: Hours later, the British government announced fresh sanctions against Russian banks, shadow fleet ships, and businesses. Rubio says he also discussed with Miliband what he called Europe's need to take a greater role in its own security. Lauren Frayer, NPR News, London.
2: At least 500,000 people in Puerto Rico will be subject to water rationing as of tomorrow. The U.S. territory is coping with its worst drought in more than a decade. More from NPR's Adrian Florido.
7: So little rain has fallen this summer that key reservoirs have run nearly dry. Governor Jennifer Gonzalez says the public water utility will start cutting service to parts of the capital, San Juan, and neighboring cities. People's taps will go dry on a schedule, 48 hours with water, then 48 hours without, until reservoirs are restored. But that could be weeks or longer. Forecasters expect no significant rainfall for the Caribbean islands in the short term. It's just the latest of Puerto Rico's water troubles. Many people have already been coping with and protesting intermittent service for months caused by cracks in aging pipes that supply urban areas. Adrian Florido, NPR News, San Juan, Puerto Rico.
2: By the way, the National Guard will help distribute drinking water. 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
1: This is OPB. I'm Jason Sauls. The Portland City Council got an earful Wednesday as it took public comment on a proposal to renovate the Moda Center with city funds. Dirk Vanderhart reports.
8: The city is preparing to negotiate with the Trailblazers, who've suggested they could leave the state without public money to fix the arena. Draft terms councilors are considering would put nearly $400 million toward renovating and maintaining the Moda Center over 20 years. And Oregonians have thoughts. Some agree with Jim Etzel, CEO of the organization Sport Oregon, who urged the council to finalize a deal.
9: If the Blazers leave, we will not get another major league team in Portland for the next 30 years. Maybe not ever.
8: Others don't want to give public funding to the Blazers' new owner, Texas billionaire Tom Dundon. This person introduced themselves to the council as Lupe W.
10: Tom Dundon is holding our city hostage, and I don't think we should negotiate with an extortionist.
8: The council plans to vote on a final term sheet next week. Dirk Vanderhart, OPB.
1: Grants Pass's newest homeless shelter is assigning the last of its 150 beds this week after months of work. 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
11: Parker's Place Village is housing homeless folks in rooms made of shipping containers. The city still needs to approve final occupancy for a few rooms, but the project is getting close to its final goal of 150 people, with a line forming outside Tuesday to assign the last 26 beds. Ramona Tustin moved in Tuesday for the third time. She says she's left the site twice before because of her attitude, but she doesn't want to live in her car anymore.
12: I love it. I'm glad Bernie and the staff, blood and sweat and tears, went into it since March. And it's phase three. I'm in phase three. Now, I was in phase two and then I left again. Now I'm in phase three.
11: Bernie Woodard of Elk Island Trading Group has been leading construction. He says they're finalizing an enclosure for dumpsters and then will work on building laundry and shower services. I'm Jane Vaughn reporting.
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0: Is Think Out Loud on OPB. I'm Dave Miller coming to you in front of a student audience at Lincoln High School in Northwest Portland. We are spending the hour today with the best-selling writer Patrick Radden Keefe. Patrick Radden Keefe has said that he has an almost childlike sensibility. If he finds out you have a secret that you won't tell, he'll do everything he can to figure out what that secret is. That curiosity and tenacity have served him well. They fuel in-depth reporting that often uses crime as a prism to understand society. In his book, Say Nothing, he dug into an unsolved murder to tell a broader story about the Troubles in Northern Ireland. In Empire of Lies, he made a sprawling portrait of the Sacklers, a pathologically secretive and proudly philanthropic family who, more than any other, fueled our country's opioid addiction epidemic. His latest book is called London Falling. It is, at first blush, a more narrowly focused book. It's about a London family's search for answers after the mysterious death of their 19-year-old son. But in Radden Keefe's telling, it unfurls propulsively into a broader story, one about lies and secrecy and the ways that unimaginable wealth deforms people and places. Patrick Radden Keefe, it's a pleasure to have you back on Think Out Loud.
1: It's great to be with you.
0: You first heard about the story that turned into a magazine article and then this book from a friend of a friend when you were working in London about 3 years ago or so. Mm-hmm. What did he tell you? What was the elevator pitch that you first heard?
1: So I was living in London in the summer of 2023. I was producing a TV drama called Say Nothing, based on my book, for Hulu. And I was on set one day just kind of hanging out because, you know, from the outside, a film set seems really glamorous and exciting, but when you actually get there, it's incredibly boring a lot of the time. It's just people moving lights and setting up shots. And so I was sitting around just doing Wordle on my phone, and a guy sat down next to me, a stranger, somebody I didn't know. But one thing as a journalist that I try and do is I have a habit of starting conversations with strangers. I'll just chat with anyone. My kids are really mortified if we get in the back of an Uber, I'll always start talking to the Uber driver. And I just started chatting with the guy, in part because I was curious and in part because I tend to think as a journalist that the best stories you're not going to find on the internet. You're going to find them from going out in the world and talking to people. And I told the guy what I did. I said, I write for The New Yorker. I write these investigative stories. And he said, I might have a story for you. And what he said was, there's a family here in London who I'm very close with. They're close friends of mine. And in 2019, they had this tragedy. They lost a child. They had a son. His name was Zach. He was 19 years old, and he died. And he died in mysterious circumstances. He went off the balcony of this luxury apartment building overlooking the Thames, the big river that runs through London. And after he died, his parents, whose names were Matthew and Rochelle, started trying to figure out what happened to him, and they made this really shocking discovery, which is that unbeknownst to them, Zach had been living a double life. He'd had a secret life that his parents hadn't known about. He had an alter ego where he was pretending to be someone else, and he was moving around London pretending that he was Zach Ismailoff, not Zach Brettler, which was his real name. He was Zach Ismailoff, and he was the son of a billionaire Russian oligarch living in London. And this guy who I met that day had basically said just that much to me, and I knew right there, sitting talking with him, if I can get this family to talk to me, I'm in. This is my next story.
0: Next magazine article. It starts at that level.
1: Yeah, I didn't have any notion of it being a book until I was sort of partway through.
0: You ended up spending hundreds of hours talking with them, trading text messages back and forth. But what do you remember about that first meeting? He set it up. You sat down with them. What most stands out to you about that first meeting?
1: So it's interesting. You know, one of the things about my job that is interesting but also quite intense is that a lot of the time I'm meeting with people and I'm asking them to describe sometimes the most awful thing that's ever happened to them. And I like to think I'm a pretty good listener. But I also think that most people have a kind of natural urge to tell their story. They want to be understood. And so we sat down. I sat down with Matthew and Rochelle at a cafe, kind of an out. It was during the summer. just had coffees. I didn't even take out a notebook. We had met with the understanding that we would talk off the record. So if they decided, you know what, we don't want this story to be public, then I would walk away and I wouldn't be able to write about it. They were quite a private family. And after Zach died, they tried to keep the story out of the press. And in fact, after I first heard that pitch from the guy on the film set, I went home and I Googled Zach Brettler, death, balcony, Thames, boy, and nothing came up. There was nothing on the internet. You can imagine there were traces of Zach. It seemed almost as if he was still alive. There were traces of him online, but nothing to indicate that he was dead. So we sat down and they just talked for 2 hours. It all just kind of came tumbling out, and it was a little confusing, honestly. When I wrote the article and then the book, part of what I'm thinking about is how do I take this tangled story and kind of untangle it and then tell it to you in a way that you'll be able to digest and won't be overwhelming for you. But when they first told me about it, it all just kind of came tumbling out all at once. It was sort of a hairball of complexity and agony. And I just listened.
0: What did you understand that they wanted from you early on?
1: I think they weren't even totally sure themselves. I think that there was a kind of interesting coincidence, which is that when we met, the official investigation into Zach's death had kind of run its course. There had been a police investigation, and basically the police had kind of thrown up their hands. After a couple of years, they said, we're not able to get to the bottom of this. Might have been a suicide. Might have been something more sinister. We can't really say. We're not going to charge anyone. There had been what's called an inquest in the UK, which is basically it's almost like a judicial procedure, except that they're not assigning criminal blame, and they kind of look into a death. And so you have witnesses and lawyers, and there was an inquest, and the inquest basically came back, and the inquest also basically said, we don't know. We don't know what happened to Zach. That was the point at which they met me, and I think that they had a sense that there were still big unanswered questions and that maybe I could help answer some of those questions. I should say, I try to be very transparent with people when I'm working as a journalist. And so I said to them, I really want to tell this story. I think it's an important story, and I want you to kind of open up to me. It'll be weird to take your private tragedy and turn it into this public thing. But I don't want you to do it if you have some unspoken expectation that I will crack the case in exchange. That
0: you're a journalist as opposed to a private investigator.
1: Yeah. Or a lawyer, or an activist. I said, I will do my level best to get to the bottom of this. I will write about it. But it shouldn't be a thing where you think there's a transaction here, and you're opening up your lives to me, and in exchange, I will bring you the justice that the police couldn't bring.
0: Hmm. Let's take a question from our audience. What's your name and what's your question?
2: Hi, I'm Serena. Thank you so much for being here. My question is, how do you balance the emotions of a grieving family with keeping the article itself objective?
1: Oh, that's a great question, Serena. Thank you. It's interesting, I think when I write about people, part of what I'm trying to do is, certainly when I meet with them and I hear their stories, I try and stay very open. I try and meet people where they are. I try not to judge them too much when they're talking to me. I always, even if it's a horrible person, and I've, for this book, I've interviewed murderers, the people who've done really bad things. I still want to kind of try and keep an open mind when I sit and talk with them and hear their version of the story. When I sit down to write, I'm making judgments. And so there's these kind of two different periods. And with the Brettlers, I did feel enormous compassion for them. I felt really strongly for this family. And I think that for me as a writer, it's important. You want to maintain an objectivity when you sit down. You don't want to become too close to them. You don't want to feel like you're writing for them. I would have these moments where I would say, I'm not a therapist. It may feel sometimes when I interview you as if it's therapy, but I'm not a therapist. I'm going to go away and write about this. I'm not a private detective. I'm also not in PR. It's not my job to make people look good or to hold back certain details. And so it was just a very complicated relationship over a couple of years where I don't want to to the degree that my heart goes out to them and I feel for them and I feel compassion for them, I don't want to stamp that out. I actually think that's good for a writer. I think if the story is making you feel something, you should listen to that. And that's actually telling you something. But I think that you need to kind of keep these two thoughts in your head at once, where on the one hand, you're alive to the fact that it's making you feel things. On the other hand, you need to resist the urge to only think about the feelings of the people you're writing about. And so in the book, there are a bunch of things that I think make the family really uncomfortable. There are things that if they had editorial control, like if I had given them the book to edit, there's a bunch of stuff they would have pulled out of the book that they didn't want in there.
0: You know that because they told you, or you just know them well enough?
1: I know them well enough, but also we talked about stuff. I mean, because I am who I am, if you invite me into your house and let me kind of, you know, let me in, I'm going to root around and I'm going to find stuff. And in this case, there were family secrets that I think they, when they started talking to me, they never thought that there were certain things I found out about. And there are just really awkward moments involving Zach and their family. To their great credit, the case that I made to them was, this is a story about lies. It's about a boy who was lying about who he is. And so if we're going to do this, if I'm going to write the book, it has to be kind of bracingly, painfully truthful. And all of that stuff has to go in. And so it's, I think they end up in an interesting place where there are aspects of the book that are uncomfortable for them, but also they're very supportive of the book. We launched the book in New York 3 weeks ago, and they came to New York for the launch to be there, as did Joe, Zach's big brother.
0: Hmm. Well, you mentioned the lies. Let's turn to that. What was Zach Brettler like as a young kid? And then when did he start changing?
1: So Zach, from a really early age, was a kind of, you know, some of you might recognize his personality type. He was a really fun kid. He was really chatty. He was uninhibited. He had a kind of zingy, funny personality, a little bit the life of the party. He liked to tell stories. Sometimes he liked to tell lies. But it was all pretty harmless. I think of him, when he was young, as a little bit like a stand-up comedian. So a stand-up comedian kind of moves through life. They're having these life experiences, but then they're always converting their own life experience into a story, and maybe a funny story, and they're trying the story out, and maybe they put a little spin on the ball, or they change a few details, and very high emotional intelligence. They're like looking at your face. They're seeing what you react to. They're seeing what makes you laugh and what makes you not laugh, and then they tweak the story, right? Zach was like that. So there's a story I tell in the book about when Zach was about 5. He's at some family party, and an older girl, a cousin or something, gave him a piece of written material, and she said, "Zach, can you read this?" And without skipping a beat, Zach, age 5, says, "No, I don't have my glasses." And you know, he didn't wear glasses, and he couldn't read, but that was Zach. He was kind of embroidering. And
0: Can I stop you there? 'Cause there's something about knowing how his life ends and knowing the lies that he wove later on, that even when I read that anecdote, which you know, made me laugh or at least chuckle out loud when I read it, it's funny. It's a kind of preternatural skill for a 5-year-old. But it's also, I think, impossible to not read that and read into it. How do you, when you're trying to piece together what happened, you hear something like that, how do you make what feels like an honest portrait that doesn't get too clouded by what happens later, if that makes sense?
1: And it does. So I think of myself as working in the tradition of narrative nonfiction. It's a very specific kind of journalism. I'm sure if some of you are in journalism classes, you've probably read some of it, where it really reads like a story. It reads like a novel. Ideally, it's a story about characters. There are scenes. You feel like there's some dramatic momentum, but it's all true. What that means is I don't have a thesis statement in my books or my articles. I'm not trying to make an argument. It's not an op-ed. It's not an essay. And instead, it's a story, and I present it to you, and I hope that there's room in the way that there would be in a work of fiction, that the characters are rich enough that there's actually different readings that you could have. And part of what's so fun about putting a book like this out into the world is that there are readings that never occurred to me that people are having. So I'll give you guys an example, and this will be interesting to you. Zach starts lying more. And at school, you know, when he first gets to this new school, he tells kids at 13 that his mother's dead. She's not. But I think he realized that it was kind of a shortcut to close relationships, that when he met new kids, if they thought that he'd just experienced a loss, he did this especially with girls, that they would sort of open their hearts to him a little bit, you know. And he started among – he was at a school where there were a lot of really rich kids, and he envied their wealth. He came from a pretty comfortable family. They're fairly well off, but he was going to school with the children of billionaires. And so he started telling lies about, you know, my dad drives 2 Range Rovers. My family lives in a mansion. And part of what's really fascinating, I hadn't even noticed this when I was writing, is in this whole book, which is about this kid who lies, there's a woman who came up. I did a reading in Nashville 10 days ago. And the book had only been out for about 3 days, but this woman had already finished it. And she came up and she said, you know, the thing I noticed is in your book, throughout the whole book, the kids can see through Zach's lies. It's the adults who don't. So the adults keep believing what he presents to them. But it's actually his peers who, from really early on, could kind of smell the BS. You know, they could sort of tell.
0: Does that ring true to you all in the audience? I'm curious, when you were reading the book and reading about, especially his early, he died so tragically young, but his earlier years, what was going through your mind? Does anybody want to just raise your hand and we can bring the mic to you? Did I see someone raising their hand? No, I did not. Okay. Hold on one sec. Rolly, our producer, is running towards you. What's your name and what went through your mind?
3: My name is Brian Pemberton, and I don't know. I think that's really true.
0: True that kids can spot liars among them better than adults can.
3: Yes, and I'm saying that because in my experience, when I lie to my parents, they don't find out. But if I lie to my peers, they usually can tell.
1: Let's hope they're not listening.
0: So this is from the liar's perspective. Mm-hmm. Okay. And right next to you, somebody else had their hand up, I think. No, maybe I'm wrong. Okay, I'm just seeing hands because I want there to be hands in the air. So can you give a sense for – oh, we do have – Well, Rolly so go ahead. What's your name and what went through your mind?
4: My name is Soraya Stewart, and what was going through my mind was really that, like, peers will observe certain behaviors of yours with, like, more importance than parents, because parents will look at you in, like, a different light. And I know that in my experiences, my mother has, like, focused on certain aspects of my personality that my peers maybe didn't notice, and I think that's, like, a real reason for why peers will notice different things, because they know how you talk when you're being more free with yourself, whereas sometimes people are more reserved at home, or they talk in a nicer or, like, more toned down version of themselves.
0: So yeah. Kids are more likely to see the real versions of each other, and then they can see when there are when you're diverging from that. That makes sense. I should remind folks, if you're just tuning in, we are talking right now with the best-selling writer Patrick Radden Keefe. He is a staff writer for The New Yorker and the author of 5 books, including Say Nothing, Empire of Pain, and his latest, which just came out, it's called London Falling. You mentioned billionaires there, and in order to understand what happened to Zach, you go into some detail about London's extraordinary transformations over the last 4 or so decades. What happened starting in the 1980s and then with a kind of major escalation when the Soviet Union collapsed?
1: Yeah, I mean, London had historically been a big city that had an identity as a manufacturing town. It was a city with factories. I don't know if you guys have read any Charles Dickens. Do people still read Charles Dickens in high school? No?
0: Charles Dickens? A couple nods.
1: You know, in the world of Charles Dickens, London was this kind of big, grimy, sooty, industrial city that made things and had these big factories lining the Thames, the river there. And the Thames itself was this great port where there were ships bringing in goods and leaving with goods from all over the world. And what happened is in the space of about 25 years, really from about 1960 to about 1985, the whole city changed. And all the factories shut down, and all the shipping left and the docks closed. And so London as a city had to decide, well, who are we going to be now? Historically, we were a city that did these very specific things and really thrived on those. And now it's all gone. I mean, we've seen versions of this story in American cities, right, where there's a big manufacturing base and there's a, you know, a city or a town that's kind of known for making a particular thing, and then eventually the factories close and there's a little bit of an identity crisis. And what London decided in around the era of Margaret Thatcher in the 1980s was that it would be a money town. It would be a town where you had banking, financial services. It became kind of a destination for foreign money and also for people who had that money. And so you had a big influx of wealthy foreigners who started coming to London, and particularly with the collapse of the Soviet Union, where you had really a handful of people. It wasn't that many people, but these people who we now refer to as the oligarchs, where basically, if you remember, the USSR was a kind of planned communist economy in which you had these big industries, but the industries in theory were kind of publicly owned. It was owned by the state. It was owned by the whole Soviet public. And then overnight, basically, Soviet Union collapses and the economy privatizes. And as those huge assets go into private hands, it doesn't happen in a very fair way or a transparent way. And you get basically a handful of people who become mega billionaires overnight because they manage to kind of maneuver and take over these huge, you know, like big oil companies, big electricity companies, what have you. So those people accumulate these big fortunes. They're known as the oligarchs. And the oligarchs, once they have these fortunes, start looking for a nicer place to live. And a lot of them end up in London. And London, which is looking for a new role for itself, essentially says, come on in. They roll out the red carpet. They have what's called a golden visa program, which basically says, if you invest enough money in our economy, then we'll let you come in and be a permanent resident. And these people drive up the real estate prices. They buy these big apartments and mansions. They come in with fancy cars, and they send their kids to fancy schools, which is how Zach Brettler, as a teenager, gets exposed to all these kids.
0: Let's take another question from our audience. What's your name and what's your question?
5: Oh, my name is Kyle. And my question was, are you ever scared of the people you write about?
1: You know, yes and no. I mean, I write about some scary folks. And it's important for me to try and talk to those people and get to know them. There's a guy who's a minor character in the book named Andy Baker. So there's a gangster who's one of the big characters in this book who Zach got to know. You know, Zach was an interesting kid. He was a little drawn to the dark side. His favorite movie was The Wolf of Wall Street. And he really watched The Wolf of Wall Street almost like an instruction manual for how you should live your life. And he ended up becoming friends with this gangster whose name was Virinder Sharma. But he was better known by his nickname in the underworld, which was Indian. Important for me to try and talk to those people and get to know them. There's a guy who's a minor character in the book named Andy Baker. So there's a gangster who's one of the big characters in this book who Zach got to know. You know, Zach was an interesting kid. He was a little drawn to the dark side.

0: And I got in touch with him. And, you know, was I scared? I was scared enough that when I went to see him, I had a friend who had a pin on my phone. I had two other friends who knew that if I didn't get in touch with them by a certain time that day, there were a series of people they should call. You have to be careful with these people. And when I met Andy the first time, he did this slightly creepy thing, which is we met in a coffee shop. He's like a big guy with these watery blue eyes and an ankle monitor. And we met in the back of this coffee shop, and he shook my hand, and he looked me in the eyes, and he smiled, and he asked if he could get me a coffee. And then he asked after my wife and children, and he asked after them by name. And I hadn't told him their names. And that's kind of the way these guys roll. He wasn't really threatening me, but he was just letting me know he knows who they are. But the weirdness of it is I got to know him pretty well. I went and spent some more time with him, and he became a big source. I write about him in the book. He ended up going back to prison. And when the book came out 2 weeks ago, he called me on publication day from prison to congratulate me. So Andy and I are still in touch.
1: Let's take another question. What's your name and what's your question?
2: Hi, my name is Ryder Larson. Thank you so much for being here today. My question is, what are the specific issues or difficulties of writing about someone who has died?
0: Oh, what a good question. I'm often writing about people who've died. You know, I mean, one of the big characters in my book, Empire of Pain, was Arthur Sackler, and he was dead before I started writing. Three of the big characters in my book, Say Nothing, were dead before I came along. I think that you know, what a lot of journalists will tell you is it's great to write about people who are dead because the dead can't sue.
1: Their estates can.
0: For defamation.
1: No,
0: you can't defame the dead. Yeah. Okay. So that makes you, you know, it makes you feel like you're on slightly more solid ground. But I think the challenge for me is, you know, whether it's somebody who's dead or somebody who's alive but won't talk to me, I want you, when you're reading my books or my articles, not to feel like you're looking at that person through a telescope. I don't want you to feel like you're seeing them from 100 miles away and it's kind of hard to make out their facial features or get a sense of how they move through the world. I want you to feel like you're in the room with them. And what that means is just more reporting. You have to kind of dig and dig and dig. And so in Zach's case, he was dead before I started writing about him. But I could talk to his parents, I could talk to his brother, I could talk to his cousins, I could talk to his aunts and uncles, I could talk to his school friends, I could talk to various people that he met when he was pretending to be the son of an oligarch. I got his text messages, I got his Google searches, I got videos of him. And slowly you're able to kind of put together a picture.
1: Let's take one more question. What's your name and what's your question?
3: My name is Bonu, and you're reading this. There's a lot of sensitive subjects, so my question was if you left any details out due to ethics.
0: Well, there is a, you know, I know some of you are student journalists, and so you'll know when I interview somebody and they say to me, oh, can we go off the record? Ethically, I have to respect that. And so there were definitely things that I was told, not just by the brothers, but by other people who said, I'm going to tell you something off the record. And then unless I can persuade them to put it on the record, it stays off the record. There were some tricky things. I mean, there's one thing I don't want to get into what it is, but there's a big surprise about a kind of a family secret of the Brettlers, that comes in at the end of the book. And, what happened there was Rochelle, this is Zach's mother, who has worked as a freelance journalist, so she sort of knows the rules of journalism. She did a kind of tricky thing. She called me one day and she said, I want to tell you something, but I'm only going to tell you if you agree that you will never write about it. So what do you do if you're me? You know, what do you say when she says this? I didn't have any choice. I said, Rochelle, I don't like this, but I guess I'll agree, not knowing, you know, what's behind door number one. And then she told me this thing that I immediately knew had to be in the book. And I also knew that if I had been left on my own, I probably would have figured it out on my own. And so slightly tricky thing she was doing there, right? Because she took it off the table. And
1: it was different than saying, I'm going to say this off the record. She was saying, don't write about this no matter how you hear about it.
0: Yeah.
1: Okay, so that's a broader
0: no. Yeah.

0: And but what choice did I have? It wasn't a situation where when she made that proposal to me, I was going to say, no, I don't want to know, right? I then spent the next year plus talking with her and with her siblings and trying to persuade them that it really belonged in the book and that it would not be fair to readers and to the truth to keep it out of the book. And it's in the book in the end. I won that argument. But I will say that had I not been able to persuade her, it wouldn't be in the book. And I would feel really bad about it. And if you asked me the question that you just asked me, and I knew that this big thing wasn't in there that should be in there, I would feel on some level as if journalistically I had really failed.
1: We've got to take a short break, but we have a lot more coming up from Patrick Radden Keefe and our students here at Lincoln High School. Stay tuned.
2: 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On tomorrow's Think Out Loud, we're going to listen back to our conversation with Ada Limon. She is the author of 7 books of poetry and served as the U.S. Poet Laureate. In news that we're following today, a Senate committee has voted along party lines to hold Dr. Anthony Fauci in contempt of Congress over his refusal to answer questions at a hearing on his handling of the COVID-19 pandemic. The vote sets up a referral to the Department of Justice for potential investigation over whether the country's longtime top infectious disease official properly exercised his constitutional rights. That would leave it up to the U.S. attorney in Washington to decide whether to investigate or potentially attempt to prosecute Fauci for contempt. A referral from Congress doesn't compel prosecutors to act. Democrats are questioning whether the referral would be valid if the full Senate was bypassed. More on this story later today with All Things Considered.
1: This is Think Out Loud on OPB. I'm Dave Miller. If you're just tuning in, we're coming to you in front of a group of students at Lincoln High School in Portland today. We're talking with the New Yorker staff writer and best-selling author Patrick Radden Keefe. His new book is called London Falling, A Mysterious Death in a Gilded City and a Family's Search for the Truth. So as you said, one of the big reasons the Brettlers wanted to talk with you is that they felt very unsatisfied with the quality and breadth of the police investigation into their son's death. You point out that for years there had been this pattern when people connected to Russian oligarchs would die in very questionable circumstances, being falling from buildings, say, or getting hit by trains, ways that didn't necessarily seem like suicides. The police were very quick to say, yep, this is a suicide, nothing to see here. And the theory by many people is that the powers that be didn't want to get in the way of a lucrative situation for the UK. Do you think that played out in the investigation into Zach Brettler's death?
0: I do. I think that was a strand of it, but I don't think there was a big conspiracy. I think that there have been decades of cutbacks of the Metropolitan Police. Scotland Yard still kind of has a nice ring to it, right? They still sort of, it seems like it's good branding still, Scotland Yard. But not actually that great a police force, it turns out, these days. And so I think some of it was that they just weren't sort of up to it. I think some of it was that Zach died just before COVID, and that slowed things down. I think some of it was, yes, that there had been a kind of learned behavior on the part of the cops in London that when people died and it felt a little exotic and there was a whiff of Russia involved, they tended to just look the other way and say, looks like a suicide, looks like an accident. I mean, truly, there's a story I tell in the book about a guy who was found with like 30 stab wounds from 2 different knives, and the cops were like, oh, definite suicide. So you tell me. So I think there was all of that going on. And then I think the last thing, which is significant, is that there was footage of Zach going off that balcony. There was a building across the river, which is MI6 headquarters. If any of you have seen the James Bond movies, it's the headquarters there. And there was a CCTV camera that showed Zach alone on the balcony. So he wasn't pushed off the balcony. And for the cops, that becomes really significant because they say, well, if we don't have footage of somebody pushing him, if he's jumping off, it looks like voluntarily, then we're not going to be able to bring a murder case. And I think that it's almost like they have a kind of pattern recognition. If they see that it's not a murder, then maybe it's a suicide. And if it's some other more exotic thing, like if you learn that there was a really dangerous guy in that apartment when he went off, that's just not a thing that they really know how to engage with.
1: Let's see another question from the audience. What's your name and what's your question?
3: I'm Allegra, and my question is, how do you prepare for interviews?
0: Good question. I'm usually really underprepared for interviews. I hate to tell you, this is maybe not the thing to tell budding journalists. I think when I was a young journalist, a lot of the time I would be incredibly prepared, and I made this mistake, which is that when I sat down with people, I wanted to show them how much homework I'd done. I wanted to show them how smart I was. I wanted to impress them. And I realized, it took me years, that a lot of the time it's actually better if the person that you're interviewing thinks you're kind of dumb, you know, or a little simple and you haven't really prepared, because they will then explain it to you the way they would explain it to a child. And that is a lot of the time really helpful, because your reader is not going to necessarily be an expert. So I found that I would often go into interviews saying like, oh yeah, and of course I know about blah, blah, blah, blah, blah, just to show that I did, as a kind of a flex. And then what would happen is that the person I was talking with would assume, okay, well, I obviously don't have to explain that stuff because he's already, you know, he's already done all the prep on that. So of course I try and sort of understand and think through where the conversation might go. And I do prepare, but I don't come in with a list of 30 questions. For me, it's much more about a conversation and being willing to kind of go down some road that you didn't expect.
1: Let's see another question. What's your name? What's your question?
3: I'm Safira. My question is, I like how your writing shows that someone lied about something, and it almost makes me feel sick. How do you achieve that?
1: Can I ask you a question about your question? You say,
3: yes.
1: So reading about, like, realizing in Patrick's writing that someone has lied, it just gives you like a queasy feeling?
3: Yes.
1: Okay.
0: I hate to say it, but I'm happy to hear you say that, because I want you to feel things when I'm writing. I mean, you know, you guys have all grown up with phones, right? And so you are coming at this from a slightly different vantage point than I am. But I look back to what it was like for me to read before I got a smartphone, and I had a different relationship with books than I do now. It may seem weird for me as a person who writes books and magazine articles to confess this to you, but I'm not as good a reader as I used to be, and it's because I have this little distraction device in my pocket. And I miss that. I think there's a kind of deep concentration that you can get when you're reading a book and you're actually not like looking for alerts every 2 minutes, that is pleasurable and made me feel smarter and made me feel more engaged with the world. So when I'm writing, I'm doing anything I can to try and grab onto you and not let go. And I know you have a phone, and I know that you're feeling that itch and you want to check it, and I want to kind of pull you over here and keep you here. And if I can make you feel things, that helps. And so with the lies, there was a sort of interesting thing here where I had a ton of access to the Brettlers, to the parents, Matthew and Michelle. And there was a really interesting thing in the reporting for this story, which is that they, from the moment Zach went missing, started recording on their iPhone the conversations they were having. So I didn't just have their memories. I actually had the real-time recordings of these conversations. What that meant is that in the book, I could create these situations where they hear things, people are telling them things, and they're lies. The Brettlers don't know they're lies yet. And I made a decision, which is, I don't want to tell you, the reader, up top, oh yeah, this guy's lying. I'd much rather have you be like them and kind of naively taking him at face value, only to 20 pages later realize he was lying the whole time. And if that makes it feel like your stomach drops a little bit, that's like mission accomplished from my perspective. That's what I want.
1: What led, and you said it was Brettlers, I think you write that it was primarily Matthew at first who was the chronicler, yeah, of these things. What was driving him? This was years before you entered the scene, way before. This wasn't to preserve something for journalists. What was driving him?
0: Well, I think Matthew and Rochelle are pretty sophisticated people. And, you know, it's interesting. It used to be that in a criminal case, right, if you had a bank robbery or a shooting or something, and in a criminal case, if the prosecutors had an eyewitness or the defense had an eyewitness, that eyewitness testimony was the best. You've got somebody who was there and they saw the bank robbery, right? And now what we know is that, in fact, eyewitness testimony is really unreliable. That if you're there witnessing a bank robbery or witnessing a shooting, you're totally unreliable because, in fact, you're having a traumatic experience and you may not fully understand what you're seeing in real time, and then you may misremember it in retrospect. And I think that Matthew and Rochelle kind of knew, even as they were looking desperately for their son, that they weren't being as kind of rational as they would like to be. And so they would have these conversations and they would go into them knowing, this is going to be a really intense conversation. We're kind of overwhelmed by emotion right now. We want to have a record of it so that we can go back and study it later. And that was the impulse. And so they would start recording these conversations. And for me, obviously, it's a gift. Like, the police wouldn't talk to me for this book. They wouldn't give me a single interview. But when Zach was killed, the police had all these meetings with the Brettlers. And at the beginning of those meetings, the Brettlers would say, hey, do you mind if we record this? And the police never put any conditions on them. So they just gave me those recordings.
1: What do you think you can learn, we can learn about society by focusing on people who break societal rules in all kinds of ways? White collar crimes, violent crimes, or breaking the norms of just interpersonal life, of saying you're somebody who you're not. There are different versions of breaking societal rules that you focus on in your articles and your books, but there is a thread of people who are going against what they're supposed to do. What can we learn about society by focusing on that?
0: Yeah, I like the way you put it. I mean, I people sometimes refer to my work as true crime, and I always get a little uncomfortable because I feel like there's a sort of true crime industrial complex now, and you've all seen a million kind of schlocky Netflix documentaries and listened to bad true crime podcasts. And I don't really think of that as where I'm working. I am interested in transgression. I am interested in what brings people to do awful things. And I've always thought, you know, whether I'm writing about a white-collar criminal or the Sackler family or Chapo Guzman, the head of the Sinaloa drug cartel, that some readers will say, oh, well, I would never be like that person. I would never do – I'm not an evil person. Like, all us good people, we all live over here on this side of the line. And then there's those other people on the other side, and I have nothing in common with them. And I think that's nonsense. I think it's a kind of comforting story that people tell themselves. And so for me, the interesting question is, how do people get to the place where they – like, how do you become the Sackler family? How do you become Chapo Guzman? It doesn't happen overnight. I don't believe these people are inherently evil. I don't believe they were born evil. I think that they do really terrible things, evil things in some cases, but they're getting there by degrees. And the really interesting thing is each degree along the way, they're kind of telling themselves a story. They look in the mirror and they think, you know, who am I? How do I justify what I'm doing? And so those types of questions I think are really worth attending to.
1: Let's see another question from our audience. What's your name and what's your question?
3: I'm Catherine, and I was just wondering what like drew you into investigative journalism compared to like more traditional types.
0: I wish I knew. You know, I always went from basically the age you guys are. I knew I wanted to be a writer. I wasn't sure what kind of writer. I started reading the New Yorker magazine when I was in high school, and I thought it would be really cool to be a New Yorker writer. I tried fiction, and I wasn't very good at it, I think. And as I got into it, I liked stories that, you know, some people write short things. I write longer things. My stories will take you 45 minutes to read. And I know that there's a kind of pressure in our world where everything gets like reduced down to a tweet or a TikTok video. Everything is getting like smaller and smaller. And I sort of buck against that. I like things that are told in a more leisurely way, in part because I think that if you have a story that's investigative, what it means is I can gather all these cards, and then I'm just going to deal those cards out to you. And it sort of goes to the question earlier about you know, feeling your stomach drop when you find out that somebody's been lying to you. that feeling that you have, that only works if you're telling a story over a longer period of time. If you're sort of absorbed in the story and I can kind of take you down one path and then switch you down another. And so I think investigative work just naturally lends itself to that, where I'm constantly surprised in my own experience as a reporter. And then a lot of the time what I'm trying to do is I want to take that feeling of surprise that I have as I'm learning these things and translate it to the page so that you can have that experience of surprise as well.
1: We have another question from our audience. Go ahead.
4: I'm Julian. And what's an essential part of reporting that people overlook?
0: Oh, man. I mean, I think that the weird thing about the internet and now AI as well is that it takes a lot of the friction out of reporting, and there's a natural tendency. And I have this is not me, you know, shaking my fist and telling you kids to get off my lawn. Like, I have this too, where there's a sort of natural tendency that you have to think, oh, all the answers are going to be right here online. All I have to do is, you know, heaven forbid I pick up the phone and talk to someone. And I think that the kind of fundamentals of reporting to me actually are not about like finding stuff that's already on the internet and then rearranging it. And I think if you want to AI-proof yourself as a journalist, it's really essential that you understand that, like, if all you're doing is taking stuff that's already online and just rearranging it in a different way, you will 100% be replaced by AI, you know, right away. The job is to find stuff that's not on the internet already. The job is to go out and knock on doors and get to know people, get to know sources over a long period of time, make phone calls, call strangers, get hung up on. Like, I've been doing this for 20 years now, and I think I'm pretty good at it, and I've had some success. And most of my week is reaching out to people who blow me off. Like, it's a huge amount of rejection that I get. I call people, they hang up on me. I call people, they say they don't want to talk. But I think you need to kind of develop a thick skin for that. And what you realize is that, like, the first 9 people may hang up on you, and the 10th will give you gold. And it's something that you couldn't have found if you Googled it. So I think that would be the biggest thing for me, is in a weird way, like, get offline and actually start connecting with real human beings.
1: You mentioned the first meeting with that gangster and him asking about your kids by name. If I'm not mistaken, your sons are right now around the age that Zach was when he really started to stray from the values and expectations of his parents. What was it like to reckon with the big themes, those big themes of the book, as a parent yourself?
0: It's hard. I mean, I think the nature of adolescence is that you start to become your own person, and your own person is going to be different from who your parents are. And
1: which is what we want for our kids.
0: Yeah, but it doesn't make it any less hard. I mean, I think that a lot of parents, and maybe this will resonate with you guys, but I think, you know, for better or for worse, I think a lot of the time parents feel an urge. There's a sense that their kids are, that they can kind of mold their kids, and they're going to sort of make them a certain way. And particularly in adolescence, kids, for good reason, start to, you know, there's other inputs coming in. The kids might decide, you know, I like this about my parents. I like this aspect, but this other aspect, I kind of want to be different. And then there's this other thing altogether. And I think that's hard emotionally for any parents. And in the case of Zach's parents, they felt like their son was becoming a stranger, and they didn't really know how to handle it. And they worried about his safety. And they were really torn between, like, how much do we try and kind of just wrap him up and not let him go anywhere? And how much freedom do we give him? And I think for me as a parent, it gave me some humility. Like, I try and talk to my kids about this stuff. And I, to this day, I don't know if this is the right approach or not, but what I tell them is parenting is hard, and it's not a science. And, you know, I tell them I love you, and I, the most important thing for me in a way is that I want us to kind of keep being in dialogue. I want us to keep talking. I don't want them to kind of disappear. But they're teenagers. I mean, you guys know what it's like, right? You don't, you know, it's my, to my kids, I'm basically an Uber driver. It's like I drive them around, they sit in the back seat, they don't sit in the front seat, and they put their headphones in, and they're on their phones.
1: Are you a private chef at times as well?
0: Oh, believe me. I
1: provide a lot of services.
0: Yeah.
1: Let's take another question from our audience.
5: Oh, hi, I'm Sophia. In your story, there's a lot of lying. And my question is, how do you make sure when you interview people that they're not lying to you or like twisting the story?
0: Yeah, you gotta have a good, nose for this stuff. And I think actually it's good practice for a journalist to always be skeptical of everyone. You sort of always have to take everything with a grain of salt. There's an old joke that journalists of a certain age will make. It's like a story, a kind of little anecdote, but the idea is that you've got some grizzled old city desk editor talking to some cub reporter, and he says, you know, if your mother tells you that she loves you, check it out. And it's that kind of attitude that I think you always need to have, is don't take anything for granted ever. Always be a little skeptical. And so even when people are telling me the truth, I try and remain a little bit skeptical. I think you really need to guard yourself, because there's a danger as a journalist if you're too credulous that you can just kind of reprint lies. And unfortunately, we live in a moment where a lot of people are telling a lot of lies. And your job as a journalist is not to be a stenographer who just repeats that stuff. You need to kind of poke it and prod it and see what you believe, and then tell the truth as you see it.
1: What did you learn in the end from Rochelle and Matthew about living with grief, about the choices they're making now? What, 6 years, 5 years later, sorry, 7 years later.
0: Yeah.
1: Yeah. In moving forward with their lives.
0: Well, I was, they're amazing people, I have to say. And there's a whole aspect of this which we haven't talked about, which is that Zach had two grandfathers who both survived the Holocaust. And they actually survived the Holocaust as children, basically. And their whole families were murdered. And both of these grandfathers arrived in England as teenagers. One of them was 14, one of them was 16. Just try and imagine this. And their whole families were gone. They were alone in the world at that age as refugees. And they had to learn English and kind of find a new life. And they did. I mean, it's kind of miraculous to think about. But both of these guys, as teenagers, just kind of created a whole new life. They learned English. They found a trade. They got married. They had kids. They had grandkids. And part of what's extraordinary about Matthew and Rochelle is that they grieve Zach. They think about him every day. But they haven't kind of given up on life. And they're still great parents to Joe, his brother, and they still, they go to parties, they go to concerts, they're engaged with their friends. And I have to say, for me, it was quite humbling, because I looked at them and I saw, I sort of thought, God, if I ever, heaven forbid, experienced a loss like this, I wish I could deal with it the way you are. And the really interesting thing is, when I asked them about this, they both said it was because of their fathers, because their fathers had kind of given them this example, right, of how do you move forward in the face of just catastrophic loss, and how do you not let that be the end of your story?
1: Patrick Radden-Keefe, thanks very much.
0: Thank you.
1: Patrick Radden-Keefe is the author of the new book, London Falling. Thanks as well to Lori Lieberman and Mary Reckner here at Lincoln High School, Olivia Jones-Hall from Literary Arts, and most of all, a big thanks to our great student audience. Our production staff includes Malia Fass, Rolly Hernandez, Gemma DiCarlo, senior producer Allison Frost, and managing producer Shiraz Sadiq. Nalene Silva and Layla Isbell engineer the show from the Gert Boyle Studio. Our technical director is Stephen Cray, and our executive producer is Sage Van Wing. 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I'm Dave Miller. 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
2: 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An hour away at 2 o'clock today, it is The Daily. U.S. health officials have linked six more states to what is now the largest outbreak of cyclosporia in American history. Stay with us. We'll hear more on the story today at 2.
7: Welcome to NewsHour from the BBC World Service. Hello, I'm James Menendez. Today, the changing shape of the war in Ukraine. Kyiv again pummels oil refineries deep inside Russia, while both sides are fast expanding their attacks into the Black Sea.
8: There's a war out at sea. Russia and Ukraine hitting each other's ships, hundreds of them.
7: Also, is the US running dangerously low on high-tech munitions? We'll be speaking to a former senior advisor to the Defense Secretary, Pete Hegseth.
9: I would say our stocks are low, probably dangerously low, way below that they should be.
7: Plus, we'll meet the 97-year-old woman who's still breaking records as the oldest person to stand on top of a flying aeroplane.
10: When you get old, you can't do this, you can't drive, you can't see, I can't see very well, and I get a bit frustrated. So I want to do the things that I can do.
7: All that and more after the news.
11: Live from NPR News, I'm Lakshmi Singh. A Republican-led Senate committee has voted to hold Dr. Anthony Fauci in contempt of Congress. NPR's Claudia Grisales reports Fauci now faces the threat of federal prosecution days after he invoked his Fifth Amendment right during a hearing on the government's response to the coronavirus pandemic.
12: The Senate Homeland Security and Governmental Affairs Committee voted along party lines to hold Fauci in contempt.
13: On this vote, the yeas are 8, the nays are 5, and the motion is agreed to.
12: Under Senate rules, the contempt resolution is sent to the Senate floor for approval before it can reach the Justice Department. However, getting the required 60-vote majority in the full Senate could be hard during an election year. Chairman Rand Paul says while he's not opposed to the full Senate vote, he wants to bypass the floor and send the resolution straight to federal prosecutors. Contempt resolutions are already a rarity in the Senate, and it's unclear whether Paul's strategy could have legal backing. Claudia DeSalis, NPR News.
11: The Trump administration plans to deregulate Head Start, the early education program for children from low-income households. It says states and parents will have more control. The move affects 1,600 providers nationwide and more than 700,000 children served each year. The Department of Veterans Affairs is studying the effects of a GLP-1 drug on alcoholism. NPR's Quill Lawrence reports a drug known for reducing cravings for food may do the same with alcohol.
14: The VA has always been a major driver of medical research, and this study will recruit veterans from 18 VA health facilities nationwide. 600 vets with moderate or severe alcohol use disorder will be monitored to see if GLP-1 injections reduce cravings better than a placebo. These drugs were designed to treat diabetes, but are now widely used for weight loss. Alcohol-related deaths in the U.S. have doubled in the past 20 years. While safe and effective medicine to treat alcohol and drug addiction has been available since the 1980s, NPR has reported that health professionals often do not prescribe them, possibly because of stigma and fear associated with addicts. The VA says more than 400,000 veterans nationwide are diagnosed with alcohol use disorder. Quill Lawrence, NPR News.
11: Financial markets closed lower today after a week of setting record highs. More from NPR's Stephen Bissaha.
15: Investors were feeling optimistic earlier this week after the Trump administration signaled a break in the Iran war stalemate. But markets have since slagged as uncertainty remains. Crude oil futures rose up about 3%. Companies that produce the memory chips behind AI continue to see their stock swing. Western Digital fell about 12% after missing investor expectations. Mortgage rates also ticked up slightly after hitting a one-year high last week. Freddie Mac reported the 30-year fixed-rate mortgage this week is averaging 6.69%. Stephen Bissaha, NPR News.
11: This is NPR.
2: This is OPB. I'm Jason Sauls. After several weeks, firefighting crews are wrapping up work on the East Evans Creek fire in southern Oregon. From our news partner, Jefferson Public Radio, Peyton Gast talks about what's next. And we'll bring you that story in a few moments. Unsafe air quality from wildfire smoke is becoming more common across Oregon. The Department of Environmental Quality published a study last year that found cities across the state saw a surge in smoky days the past decade. Cities like Portland, Bend, and Pendleton had significantly more days of unhealthy smoke compared to the previous decade. DEQ's air quality advisor, Almira Zakali, says that Oregon is seeing larger wildfires earlier in the season, and that has led to more smoke.
16: We think the patterns of the past have changed. We're going to have to deal with an increased number of smoky days.
2: Forecasters predict much of the smoke will clear up by Friday. And work on the Evans Creek Fire in Southern Oregon is wrapping up after weeks of firefighting efforts. Samantha Cadera with the Oregon Department of Forestry says local crews will take over for incident management teams who have been called in from across the country.
17: The need for the team goes wherever that big fire is.
2: Cadera says these teams remain in place until they're no longer needed. If another big fire breaks out in Southern Oregon, the local incident commander and district forester can request additional resources. 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Find more news online at opb.org.
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7: Hello and welcome to NewsHour from the BBC World Service. We're coming to you live from London. I'm James Menendez. And coming up a little later, we'll have a story about a vaccine that doesn't need to be stored in a fridge. Also, Afghanistan's women's soccer players get FIFA's approval to represent their country despite a ban from the Taliban.
19: We want to prove that we are still here. We're still fighting for the rights that you took away from us.
20: One, two, three, Afghanistan!
7: More on that story coming up in about 40 minutes. But we are going to begin with the war in Ukraine. Russia's attacks continue unabated. It says it's targeting energy and transport facilities, but civilians continue to bear the brunt, with 11 people killed today and one city, Kherson, suffering a complete electricity blackout. However, it's Ukraine's response we're going to focus on today, and in particular, its attacks on Russian oil refineries. Two were hit today, according to Kyiv, including one of the largest in Russia, the Slavneft Yanos refinery near Yaroslav, hundreds of kilometres from the Ukrainian border. That's footage posted by a resident of Yaroslav that the BBC has verified. Huge clouds of black smoke seen covering the city. No casualties were reported. But those fires are a highly visible reminder to Russians of the war, as is the knock-on impact on fuel supplies. There have been shortages reported in many regions of Russia over the past few weeks. Tatiana Mitrova is a leading expert on Russia's energy sector. She's now a fellow at Columbia University's Center on Global Energy Policy. She began by telling me how extensive the damage to Russia's oil infrastructure was.
21: In the end of June, beginning of July, it was about 30% or even slightly more of Russian refining capacity, which was out completely. It is incredible, and it resulted in the quite severe fuel crisis in Russia. Ukraine actually switched its attacks from refineries to the inventories of the marketplaces, Wildberries and the others, and there was a pause until beginning of August in these refinery attacks, which allowed Russian government to recover the situation. But right now, during the past couple of days, these attacks on refineries restarted again. So it's yet to be seen what will be the next wave damage, but it's taking place again.
7: I mean, is some of that capacity quick to repair, or will some of it take several months to repair, do you think?
21: It depends on specific refinery and specific unit damaged. During the last wave, Ukraine was actually targeting mainly most expensive and hard to recover assets, like secondary treatment installations, which take up to half a year to replace. In certain cases, they've missed the target and damaged just quite simple primary refining units, which can be replaced quite quickly. This is exactly what Russian oil companies were doing during the last month, and that allowed to reduce the shortage. But generally speaking, I think the full recovery is possible only by the end of the year, given that there are no new attacks, which is not the fact.
7: Yeah. And what does that all mean in economic terms, given that the oil industry is the mainstay of the Russian economy?
21: The economic damage is not that substantial because Russia has actually redirected crude oil, which was historically going to refineries and then sold, exported as refined petroleum products. Now Russia is just selling this crude at the market. And as you know, global prices for oil are still rather high due to the Hormuz crisis. So in terms of budget revenues, the loss are not that substantial. Where the real damage is coming from is mainly domestic shortage of the refined products, which means, first of all, social dissatisfaction because of all these long queues at the pump stations. Even if you manage to get the fuel, you have to pay more. So it is speeding up inflation. It is really affecting tourism, all the deliveries, all the container shipments, and so on. So it has much more profound effect on the domestic economy, but not really such a big impact on the budget revenues for the oil exports.
7: But the impact on the refining capacity, as I understand it, has meant that Russia has started to import some of its gasoline from India, which seems extraordinary for a major producer.
21: Yes, you are right. In end of June, Russia began to import gasoline and even diesel from India, from the Rosneft refineries there, from Belarus, increasingly from Kazakhstan, from the other post-Soviet countries. There were even rumors about buying jet fuel in Japan. Finally, Japan banned those exports. But indeed, Russia turned out from net exporter to net importer of the petroleum products.
7: And that was Dr. Tatiana Mitrova there. Well, in the latest attacks today, Ukraine said it had also struck two military patrol boats and two Shadow Fleet oil tankers in the Black Sea. Russia said it had hit two cargo ships in the port of Odessa. Indeed, over the last month, there's been a dramatic increase in the number of attacks on shipping by both sides. Communities in the Odessa region around the port have also been struck by large numbers of Russian drones and missiles. Our diplomatic correspondent Paul Adams has been granted rare access to the Ukrainian Navy on a mission through the dangerous waters off Odessa, and he sent us this report.
8: We're going on patrol with the Ukrainian Navy, out into waters made increasingly dangerous by Russian attacks. In a part of the country where a drone or ballistic missile can arrive with little warning.
3: Yeah.
8: Everyone is focused, on alert. They fire their guns every day. This morning it looks deceptively calm.
4: With its guns, its netting and some of the other equipment on board, this vessel can look after itself more or less. But what it can't do is to stop Russia attacking civilian ships coming in and out of Ukraine's ports. Those attacks are increasing and it's a major problem.
8: There's a war out at sea. Russia and Ukraine hitting each other's ships, hundreds of them.
22: Normally, all of them are crowded by vessels. Now you can see how many vessels.
8: All we can see moving are a couple of tugboats, nothing else. I'm being shown round one of Ukraine's biggest Black Sea ports. For security reasons, I'm not allowed to say which. And I'm going to call my guide Dmytro. It's not his real name. He's worked here for 20 years. The port is virtually empty. Dmytro's never seen it like this.
22: Official ports are not closed, but vessels are not coming. They are scared of being hit like it was this morning in Addis Ababa. Starting July, they hit trade vessels as a primary target.
0: Why do you think this changed?
22: It's better to ask them, because main thing, they want to make a blockade of the Ukrainian ports because of the economy.
0: Yeah, this is a really quite strange experience, driving under these enormous gantries and cranes and the pipes and the buckets and everything that you need for a busy port, and none of it is working.
1: There is a huge problem with people getting killed.
0: Andrei Stavnitsa is the co-owner and CEO of TIS, one of Ukraine's private port operators.
1: To my understanding, Paul, Russians are not targeting the vessels. They are targeting people. They're targeting crew.
0: One question that keeps going through my head is, the Russians backed out of the grain deal basically, what, 3 years ago? Why is it only now that they have decided to hit shipping?
1: I think this is happening because we hit their oil supply and petrol supply vessels. And right now we're trying to cut off Crimea from any petrol supplies, and we've hit quite a few vessels. So that's probably a return gesture.
0: So you think it is revenge?
1: Absolutely.
0: At the offices of Ukraine's Transport Workers Union, I meet Svetlana, a warehouse shift manager at Odessa's main port. She's limping, fragments of a Russian ballistic missile still stuck in her leg and back following an explosion at the port a year ago. She fights back tears as she talks, and her hands shake as she describes what life is like now.
5: It's very difficult. A lot of sirens, a lot of drones, a lot of hits. And for morale, it's even more difficult. People are very tense. What can I say? Look at my hands.
0: Back at Dmytro's port, the air raid siren sounds. We head for the nearest bomb shelter, soon joined by port workers, all scanning their phones for updates.
23: Is that the drone, or is that a Ukrainian Air Force?
24: That's the drone.
25: Yeah,
26: all clear. So, you can feel by yourself, how does it look working during the war?
27: Yes.
26: On the port. Unfortunately, it became typical for our life.
0: We're told that two jet-powered drones landed in the area, so we go looking for the scene of one of the explosions. Eventually, several miles from the port, we find 83-year-old Andrei Dudik surveying the shattered ruins of his house and garden.
28: I am 83 years old and I have a habit around this time in the middle of the day after 12 to have a rest. Mm-hmm. So I want to have some rest on my bed.
0: It's been just 5 hours since the drone interrupted his afternoon nap. Somehow, he escaped without a scratch.
28: And I was planning what I would do after my lunch, but now I understand what I will be doing.
0: You seem to have a sense of humor about this whole incident.
28: If we start crying, it will not lead to anything.
0: Yes, this is true. So you think that you are the accidental victim of Russia's attacks on the ports?
28: Exactly. I will not forget this.
7: That report by the BBC's diplomatic correspondent Paul Adams from Ukraine's Black Sea coast on that dramatic increase in the number of attacks on shipping along the coast and, as we heard just there, on communities around the ports. Incidentally, you can see more of Paul Adams' trip to Odessa if you search on the BBC News YouTube channel. 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

0: the lettuce that was potentially infected, that was good all the way out through August 3rd. So for the cases to continue popping up is really not that surprising.
1: I'm Michael Barbaro. That's coming up on The Daily from The New York Times.
2: Live from NPR News in Washington, I'm Janine Herbst. The Iranian parliament is reviewing an agreement between Iran and Oman to reopen the Strait of Hormuz. Oman sits on the southern side of the critical waterway that's been blockaded by Iran since the U.S. and Israel began their war in February. NPR's Hadil Al-Shalchi has more.
3: Iranian state media said that the agreement between Iran and Oman bans any U.S. or Israeli ships from moving through the Strait of Hormuz and that Iran will charge a fee of up to 7% of the value of a ship's cargo and impose a fine of up to 20% of that value if these conditions are broken. It said that ships will enter the Strait of Hormuz through the northern corridor of the strait near the Iranian coast and they will exit through the southern corridor near the Omani coast. The U.S. has been strongly opposed to any fees imposed on ships moving through the strait. The White House is yet to officially comment on the agreement. Hadil Al-Shalchi, NPR News, Istanbul.
2: President Trump's plans for the U.S. Navy to build new nuclear-powered battleships will take longer and cost a lot more than initially thought. That's the finding of a new report from the nonpartisan Congressional Budget Office, as NPR's Kat Lonsdorf reports.
4: Trump announced the plan for the Navy to build its largest battleship since World War II back in December, saying they would be, quote, the fastest, the biggest, and by far 100 times more powerful than any battleship ever built. They've been dubbed Trump-class battleships. The first was initially said to cost around $15 billion, but the estimate by the CBO found it will likely cost more than $23 billion. 14 additional ships are also estimated at substantially more than originally thought, with a total price tag of $275 billion for the whole fleet. U.S. shipyards also may not have the capacity to build such ships, the report found, saying the first might take 8 years or longer to build. Trump had originally said at least two would be finished by the end of his term. Kat Lonsdorf, NPR News, Washington.
2: The Food and Drug Administration has approved the first flu vaccine that uses the same mRNA technology as COVID-19 vaccines. NPR's Rob Stein has more.
5: The vaccine is called Mflusiva. It was developed by Moderna, the same company that produced one of the two mRNA COVID shots. Research indicates Mflusiva may be more protective than traditional flu shots. It can also be updated to adapt to new strains and produced much more quickly. The fate of the mRNA flu shot had been in doubt because of the Trump administration's hostility towards mRNA vaccines in the wake of the pandemic. In fact, the FDA initially refused to even consider the vaccine. Moderna says the new shot can now be available for the upcoming flu season. Rob Stein, NPR News.
2: Wall Street lower by the closing bell. 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
6: This is OPB. I'm Jason Sauls. The emerald ash borer, an invasive tree-killing beetle, has reached more Oregon towns, Christian Fundamental reports.
7: The emerald ash borer was first detected on the West Coast in Forest Grove, Oregon, in 2022. Since then, it's spread to Multnomah, Clackamas, Yamhill, and Marion counties, with notable infestations in Tualatin, Newburgh, and Northeast Portland. Now, the Oregon Department of Forestry says the bug has been confirmed in Beaverton, Salem, Silverton, and the Rock Creek area. Spokesman Matt Mills says a lot of trees are going to die.
8: Research has shown, and what we've seen on the East Coast, is about 99% or more of ash trees that get infected are going to die within about 3 to 7 years.
7: Salem and Beaverton arborists say they have been preparing for the beetle by treating trees. Inoculations for a big tree can cost $400 and needs to be repeated every few years. Christian Fodenwenzel, OPB.
6: There are more than 800,000 Oregonians who went to college but never finished their degree, and getting them back in school and credentialed could help boost the state's economy. That's according to a new research from the higher education services company ReUp Education. ReUp's recent report says Oregon does a good job at gathering data on people who have some college credit, but the state and its colleges could do more to remove barriers for them to re-enroll. The report recommends doing more to target adult learners through things like marketing campaigns and scholarships. Oregon aims to graduate 300,000 adult students with a post-secondary degree by 2030. The state's most recent progress report shows it is not on track to reach that goal. You're listening to news from OPB. More news online at opb.org.
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12: From The New York Times, I'm Michael Barbaro. 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
13: So look, I had that little diarrhea bug, explosive diarrhea bug last week, y'all. Can't even lie, caught me off guard. I was sicker than a dead dog on the side of the river, man. I ain't lying to you, bro, no lie.
14: I don't know where I got it from. I think it was lettuce. I'm not 100% sure where I got it.
15: I would get nauseous here and there. I had such, like, low appetite, and I'm a girl that loves to eat.
12: On Wednesday, U.S. health officials linked six more states to what's now the largest outbreak of cyclospora in American history. An outbreak that has contributed to at least two deaths, sickened thousands of people, and has left the rest of us increasingly scared of salad.
16: When I tell you I went 32 times in one day, I'm not being dramatic. I'm not making that number up. I'm being so truthful.
17: I feel like every day the FDA got a whole new recall. Like, they can barely keep up with what's getting recalled.
12: Today, two public health reporters who have covered the parasite, Christina Jewett and Caroline Hopkins-Legaspi, on what we've learned about where it comes from, how it spreads so quickly, and why our food safety system seems so powerless to stop it.
17: Do you know something? If you know something, or you know somebody that knows something, let me know. Is it okay to eat the lettuces? Because I really want to eat lettuce. I need my greens. Please. Thank you.
12: It's Thursday, August 6th. Christina, Caroline, thank you for coming into the studio for what I admit will be a somewhat stomach-churning at times conversation.
0: Glad to be here.
18: Yeah, thank you for having me.
12: So I just want to begin with the observation that it's genuinely surprising, at least to me, that we are still living with and talking about this outbreak, because it began in June, late June, but June, and it's still somehow expanding. How can that be?
0: Yeah, this really is expanding. So in a typical year, you would see about 3,000 cases of cyclospora done. Mm-hmm. But right now we're in August and federal officials are still looking at 10,000 confirmed, 12,000 possible. So you're looking at potentially 22,000 cases.
12: Which is, from your math, seven times a normal year's worth of outbreak.
0: Yeah. But you can see why this would pile up. For one, you do your typical washing procedure at your kitchen sink. That's not going to kill the cyclospora. I mean, you can't kill it by cooking it, but I mean, who's cooking their iceberg lettuce, right? Mm-hmm. And it's been on the shelf for a while. The lettuce that was potentially infected, that was good all the way out through August 3rd.
12: Fascinating.
18: And it can take weeks after you consume something contaminated with cyclospora to start feeling symptoms. Scientists call this a long incubation period. So you might not even start to have the diarrhea until a couple weeks after eating the thing. And then after that, you might not go to the doctor to get your stool sampled and tested for cyclospora for another few weeks. So this can be really a long process from when somebody eats the contaminated thing to when they get diagnosed. And then there's even more time between that diagnosis and when a public health official would officially report the case.
12: Got it. So let's talk about how the outbreak has played out.
19: what we've learned about its origins and ultimately what we've learned about our food safety system in the process. So where does this outbreak begin?
18: So this begins across the country, but mostly in the Midwest. Back in the beginning of the summer, people started to report severe diarrhea, and stool sample testing showed that it was this parasite, Cyclospora. And more cases began to mount, which got the attention of state public health agencies, followed by the CDC. And on July 14th, the CDC officially announced it's opening an investigation into this outbreak.
19: And this is the moment where all of us are like, Cyclo, huh? Like, tell us about this parasite.
18: This is a parasite that spreads through food or water that's just, I'll just say it, it's contaminated by human feces. So that's pretty much the only way that it spreads, at least that scientists are aware of. So somewhere, somehow, there's a food source that has human fecal matter on it. Somebody eats it, and this parasite, it enters the body in these little pods called oocysts. And they're kind of like eggs. But they make their way down into the intestines where they burrow into the wall of the intestine. And the parasite emerges from these oocysts and starts to infect the cells that line your intestine. And so this whole process can take anywhere from a few days to 2 weeks as this parasite comes out of these little oocysts and begins to reproduce. And so at that point, when these Cyclospora parasites have infected your intestinal walls to the degree that you can't absorb the nutrients and the fluids that you're eating and drinking, that's when you start to see this really, really bad diarrhea that people describe as explosive, debilitating. They can't go to work. They can't go to birthday parties. They're just sitting on their toilet and they're miserable.
19: It's a very nasty parasite. And as you said, if you've somehow gotten Cyclospora, you have somehow ingested remnants of human fecal matter. So I'm guessing it's at this moment that the race begins to figure out how on earth that fecal matter got on food. So, Christina, maybe pick up the story from there.
0: Yeah, so this is where epidemiology comes in. You have state public health officials, local officials. They want to do a 90-minute interview with you. They want to know everything you ate weeks ago, especially fresh, raw produce that maybe hasn't been washed. Mm-hmm. If you ate at Taco Bell, if you ate at Subway, where you ate. They want to create a big Venn diagram and see, you know, exactly what pops out.
19: Mm-hmm. And where does that Venn diagram ultimately point?
18: So these interviews are tricky because few people can remember exactly what they ate for, you know,
19: weeks.
18: And if they do remember, they might remember, I had a taco, not I had a taco with shredded iceberg lettuce and cilantro and peppers. But with enough of these interviews, you can sort of start to tease that out. And that's how investigators landed on shredded iceberg lettuce from Taylor Farms, grown in Mexico, sold at Taco Bell.
0: Taylor Farms is a huge company, very, very big in fresh produce. They have contract growers all around the country, outside the country, in Mexico as well. And essentially, they ship bags of shredded lettuce to middlemen and middlemen of middlemen, and it goes out to cafeterias, mom-and-pop restaurants, chain restaurants, all the way through the food chain.
19: One way or another, you've probably eaten lettuce that Taylor Farms touched, even if you didn't know it.
0: Absolutely, yes.
18: And those bags of salad mixes that you see on the grocery store shelves or, you know, washed, pre-cut lettuce, that's often from Taylor Farms as well.
19: So what do they think, what do they suspect may have happened in Mexico?
18: So we don't know what happened on this farms in Mexico, and we honestly might never know because a lot of these outbreak cases end up as cold cases. They're never solved. But we can look to some of the cases that have been solved in the past as examples and sort of tease some hints out of those of what might have happened. And a lot of that points back to agricultural water. So the water that's used to irrigate the plants, to wash the lettuce, to spray it with pesticides, any of those uses of water, you're distributing potentially a contaminated water source over all of the crops.
19: So, but somehow that water has to be contaminated.
18: Exactly. So that's where you go back to nearby bathroom facilities, latrines, sewage overflow. Any of these explanations for how poop water, essentially, can get onto these plants. And this also means that when you're in the grocery store looking at pre-washed bags of lettuce, they're probably at an even greater risk than the whole heads of lettuce. And the reason for that is that the agricultural water that could have been contaminated is being used to wash this lettuce. So, you know, you're seeing triple wash, you might think that's safer, but in reality, it's kind of ironic. That bag of pre-washed lettuce might have been exposed to the contaminated poop water three times over.
19: Right. Not what you think of when you think of washed three times.
18: Exactly.
19: Exposed three times.
18: Right. And a lot of people at this point say, well, why can't we just treat the water with chlorine or with, you know, whatever standard? But cyclospora is a really tricky bug because this parasite is really resilient and those standard techniques don't kill cyclospora.
19: Wow, chlorine does not kill cyclospora.
18: Right.
1: We'll be right back.
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6: 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More with The Daily is coming up in just a minute. And a little over 10 minutes from now, today at 2:30, it is Marketplace. CEO confidence is way down. That's according to a new survey from the Conference Board and the Business Council. And that can affect a whole lot of the broader economy, from hiring practices to business growth and investment. We'll take a closer look at confidence at the executive level, plus the day's business news headlines and more. Marketplace is coming up at 2:30. 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

0: I'm Michael Barbaro. This is The Daily. On Wednesday, U.S. health officials linked six more states to what's now the largest outbreak of cyclospora in American history. Two public health reporters who have covered the parasite, Christina Jewett and Caroline Hopkins-Legaspi, on why our food safety system seems so powerless to stop it.
1: So, Christina, at a certain point, after epidemiologists have figured out this is cyclospora and they have determined that the leading suspect is Mexican farms that are used by Taylor Farms, that's when a recall comes in. Can you just describe that recall and how it worked or didn't work?
2: Yeah, essentially the FDA leans on the company to do a voluntary recall. And we saw that in mid-July with Taylor Farms. But what we saw come out from Taylor Farms was a little bit confusing. So basically, the supply chain of a company like Taylor Farms is sort of considered a corporate secret. I mean, it's considered a trade secret because it's the company's sort of relationships with vendors and suppliers, and that's something the company wants to protect. So the company put out information about what was being recalled. You see 4 and 5 pound bags of shredded lettuce. You see some 16 ounce bags. And then there were a whole lot of codes.
1: Codes.
2: Yeah.
1: Like, what were these codes?
2: PK, SY, MARK, JB, CV. So my colleague, Julie Cresswell, in the business department, all of us really just went to try to do some detective work and figure out what are these codes. I mean, my first step was saying, hey, Taylor Farms. What do these codes mean? Radio silence.
3: No answer.
2: Yeah.
1: They don't want to say, for proprietary reasons, who's getting their lettuce.
2: Right.
1: Even though this is the moment when presumably the public very much wants to understand that.
2: And they don't even have to tell the FDA. And they sit on top of quite a food chain. I mean, we did find out that, you know, some of the lettuce went to bagged salads sold at Walmart. Under the market side brand, we found out that some went through Sysco, which is a pretty sophisticated kind of a middleman company that supplies
1: college cafeterias, corporations, et cetera.
2: Yeah, lots of different sites. So this was something that I ran by a food safety expert, and she said, yeah, this is something food safety advocates have been talking about for years, saying FDA needs to have the authority to tell companies that you need to, in no uncertain terms, disclose your supply chain in the event of a recall like this, so everybody knows what's what. Because if you're a mom and pop restaurant and you're looking at this recall, you might be throwing your hands up and not even know if your regional supplier has been affected by this.
3: And that's how you end up with people standing in the produce section of their grocery store saying, I'm not buying any lettuce.
1: My instinct is to question how something like iceberg lettuce could ever be a trade secret for anybody because it is iceberg lettuce, but also that an exception wouldn't be made in the middle of a very dangerous foodborne illness outbreak to put aside worries about trade secrets and just tell everybody who has this lettuce.
2: Yeah, you would hope so. You would think so. I mean, in this case, a very high profile outbreak that has turned deadly, there was no high powered U.S. government pressure to make them disclose that. You know, I'm looking at this recall page right now, and it's still a big list of codes.
1: All these weeks later. So, Christina and Caroline, we're going to talk now about the government systems in place that, in theory, might have caught this outbreak, but clearly didn't. And, Christina, I want to start with you and the farms in Mexico, where it's suspected this all started. Who's responsible for inspecting the conditions there?
2: So it's the Food and Drug Administration. They inspect the food processing facilities, and they have inspectors who go out all around the world. And when you're talking about the food processing facility that this has been traced back to, it was Taylor Farms plant in Northeast Mexico. The FDA actually has not set foot there since 2019.
1: Wow. U.S. inspectors haven't been to that facility in 7 years.
2: That's right. And, you know, that's not that surprising.
1: Why not?
2: 300,000 is the number of FDA-registered international food facilities that the U.S. government has an eye on.
1: Mm-hmm.
2: But they don't have that many inspectors.
1: How many do they have?
2: There's 450, and that's for the United States and the world.
1: Wow.
2: Roughly 450.
1: Yeah, that math doesn't really add up.
2: It really doesn't. So you're seeing facilities not getting visited for years and years. That's really sort of a reflection of the funding that FDA's gotten over the years from Congress. And while that funding sort of stagnated, the FDA's passed rules for food processors to follow. And they really put a lot of reliance on the companies to know their business and take care of it. Basically, like, you know what you make, you know what the risks are. So test your products, be very careful, and control your risks.
1: But do we know if any or all or some of these farms are testing for cyclospora?
2: We really don't know right at this moment. I mean, the FDA is going to be investigating this, and they will issue reports that are made public. But on a farm-to-farm level, we really, at this time, have no idea.
3: It is important to note that it's really hard to test for cyclospora in the environment.
1: Why?
3: So it was described to me as a needle in the haystack scenario. So you're looking for something that might not be evenly distributed across an entire batch of lettuce. So you take a sample. That sample might not have these microscopic oocysts on it. The same goes for a water source. It's sort of like testing the ocean, right? Mm. If you're looking for a certain fish, it's not going to be in that necessarily in that little bit that you're testing.
1: Christina, you said these companies are told by the U.S. government, know your risks and take care of them. Caroline, is it possible that so far cyclophosphate is not seen as one of those?
3: Yeah, I mean, up until now, it's just really not been that big of a risk.
1: Right, which means that could change. We just don't know yet. Okay, so I want to turn to the larger U.S. public health system and how it's handled this outbreak so far. I can't recall a major news conference from anywhere in Washington about it. And should I have expected one?
2: Yeah, I mean, I think we've heard Robert F. Kennedy Jr., you know, at an event on a different topic say, basically, we have this under control.
1: Well, does that feel accurate?
2: Does it feel accurate?
3: Absolutely not.
2: Yeah.
3: And state public health officials are saying absolutely not.
1: Hmm. So why would the Secretary of Health claim something's under control that's not, and overall just not seem all that communicative about it?
2: Yeah, well, he's part of an administration that's really heavily focused on deregulation. So to make this a centerpiece issue, you'd probably be looking at writing some
1: new
2: tougher
1: regulations,
2: yeah.
1: Which is perhaps not so appealing to Robert F. Kennedy Jr. right now.
3: And what ends up happening is a lot of the burden for doing these investigations, for doing this complicated traceback, interviewing all of these people, this is falling on state and local public health departments. And that's happening in a time when they are really underfunded and they do not have the staff or capacity to do this type of work. I mean, in 2026, state health departments said they received just 40% of what they asked for to monitor, detect, and respond to foodborne illness.
1: And that's what they asked the federal government for.
3: Right. That's what they asked for from the CDC that funds most of their work.
1: Fascinating.
2: And what I found in my reporting is that the Trump administration is working on a plan to actually hand off about 90% of all the food facility and farm inspections that go on in the United States over from the FDA to the states.
1: Wow.
2: Even to states that don't even really have a food safety program. And we should, at a high level, be having these conversations.
1: About whether the system's working.
2: Right. Whether it's funded, whether it's supported, whether it's as important, really, as it should be, given its, you know, central place at the kitchen table with all of us and our families.
1: Mm-hmm.
3: Yeah. And we just heard on Monday that two people have officially died from cyclospora, which up until this point, there hadn't been any deaths. I mean, the state of Michigan, where these people died, did say that they had severe underlying health conditions. Even so, I mean, this has come to a point where people are really paying attention. This is dangerous.
1: Right. When do you think, given all the factors you both described at the beginning of this conversation, this outbreak is going to end?
3: Yeah, I mean, even after this contaminated food source is no longer in our food system, we still might see the cases go up because it takes so long to get sick.
1: Well, Carolyn and Christina, thank you very much. Appreciate it.
2: Thank you.
3: Thank you for having me.

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1: 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I'm Michael Barbaro. See you tomorrow.
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0: Lasting ceasefire is at hand. We're a bit premature. Not a new development, I know, but market reactions were predictable. Stocks down, oil up, which gets me to this. Oil is the global commodity. Traded globally, bought, sold globally. So it is of note that Politico is reporting that the American oil industry has approached the White House trying to prevent a rumored oil export ban. Marketplace's Elizabeth Trovall gets us going.
1: The U.S. has already lived its oil export ban era. It started during the last global energy shock. Dan Pickering is with Pickering Energy Partners.
2: Coming out of the Arab oil embargo, I think the view was all the U.S. resources need to stay in the U.S.
1: It was a very different time for U.S. oil. Production was down and imports were up, says Rice University's Ken Medlock.
3: The fact that an export ban was put in place, it really didn't have much of an impact at all.
1: Fast forward to the 2010s, fracking unleashed enormous and rapid production growth in the U.S. The export ban was lifted in 2015.
3: It actually opened a much larger market up to domestic producers of oil, who you're going to sell to, who you're going to buy from. All of that increases, and that improves the commercial case for continued expansion of the industry.
1: That helped America get to the oil dominance it enjoys today as we face another global oil crisis and higher gas prices. Jason Bordoff is with Columbia University.
4: There's political pressure for politicians to do whatever they can to help consumers or even look like they're trying to help consumers, whether the tools are effective or not.
1: He says the new export ban, especially one that also bans fuel exports, would cause more harm than good.
4: You would worsen the economics of domestic refineries. You'd worsen the economics of domestic oil production.
1: At first, consumers would benefit, says Ryan Kellogg with University of Chicago.
5: Okay, prices are great. Consumers celebrate and start driving around. But that's just not going to last very long.
1: There would eventually be even less oil and fuel. So prices would come right back up. I'm Elizabeth Trovall for Marketplace.
0: Wall Street today, like I said, stocks down, oil up. Details, numbers, when we get there.

0: You know those games you see in kids' magazines sometimes where you have to spot the difference between two pictures showing basically the same scene? We are going to do a version of that, but much more fun, with the statements the Federal Reserve sends out after its meetings announcing what it's done on interest rates. Our fodder for this exercise, in compare and contrast, are the two meetings that Kevin Warsh has now chaired as we all try to get a handle on the changes that are happening at the central bank. Martha Olney is a professor of economics emerita at the University of California, Berkeley, also a close reader of those Fed statements. Welcome to the program.
1: Thank you so much. I'm happy to be here.
0: So the first thing I want you to do is we will go through the last statement of Chair Powell's tenure, which I have here in front of me. It's a page and a half-ish.
1: Yep.
0: Basically, what's the gist of the typical Powell statement?
1: So the typical Powell statement, this April 29th statement, you can compare it with the statements from about the 15 previous meetings, and you will find very little difference. So it starts out, recent indicators, as opposed to available indicators, suggest that economic activity has been expanding at a solid pace as opposed to a moderate pace. And so it was very much, there were always one, two, three, four, five paragraphs. What was going to be in each paragraph was always the same. Each paragraph had three sentences. And so it was very much like those books that we used to have when we were kids that were the choose your own adventure books.
0: Right. And we, those who follow the Fed, would spend a lot of time comparing those words, right? And checking
1: Absolutely.
0: Out the differences. Yeah. Okay. Chairman Warsh comes in. He's now had two meetings. We now have two statements from the Warsh Fed, June 17 and July 29. The first thing I will say, just looking at them here on the desk in front of me, they are short, man. It's like a half a page.
1: Yep. We've gone from five paragraphs of three sentences each to four paragraphs of two sentences each. And each sentence is short and declarative.
0: Yeah. We'll get to the declarative thing in a minute because I find that really interesting. But the

0: the first thing after noticing how short it is you notice that the format is different, right? Powell starts with talking about the economy. Warsh does not do that.
1: That's right. That's right. The order of the paragraphs is completely reversed. So Powell ended with what the vote was, and the Warsh statements start with what the vote is. Just completely reversed.
0: All right, let's pause here for a little analysis before we go on to the rest of the text. What do you make of that?
1: A couple things. I think, one, in terms of the reading of the statements, you certainly can figure out what happened at the meeting much more quickly with the new statement than you could with the old statement. Those of us who read the old statements knew where to look, right? We knew to skip down to the beginning of paragraph 3 to find out what the decision was, to flip the page over to find out what the vote was. And now you know the vote straight off. And then there's two very short paragraphs that summarize economic activity.
0: Let's skip to the bottom of the Powell statements, where he basically says, in assessing the appropriate stance of monetary policy, the committee will continue to blah, blah, blah. Mm-hmm. So that's forward guidance right there. It is telling
1: that's
0: people
1: right.
0: what the Fed is going to be looking at. There ain't none of that with Chairman Warsh.
1: There is no forward guidance. There is nothing about what they will watch. There's nothing about what they will do. There's no if-then statement. I've always talked about forward guidance as being the if-then statements. If this happens, then we will do this.
0: Right.
1: None of it. It's gone.
0: By clear intent. I mean, the chairman said that.
1: Yes. Oh, yeah. Yeah. He indicated from the very beginning that he didn't think forward guidance was appropriate and that it was not going to be part of the statements.
0: Yeah. And now to that declarative thing. So Chairman Warsh, in both of these statements, the last sentence is the committee will deliver price stability. That's just, we're going to do it. Full stop.
1: Yep. Yep. It's declarative and vague at the same time. What is price stability? Is price stability an average of 2%? Is it inflation as measured with the CPI, with the PCE, with the core PCE? So they're very declarative. They're going to deliver price stability with no definition of price stability.
0: So we're taking his word for it.
1: I guess. Or it's sort of a Rorschach, sort of an economic Rorschach, whatever you believe price stability to be.
0: You know, I asked Chair Powell at some point, I was interviewing him in front of, I think, the San Francisco Fed or something. I asked him if we, those of us who cover the Fed, pay too much attention to the Fed and if we parse their words too closely. And without missing a beat, he was like, oh, yeah, I'm paraphrasing, but he said, I don't even know what you guys are doing. It does seem insane, with all respect to you, me, and the people listening, it seems insane that we're having to do this.
1: Yes, I suppose it seems insane that we're having to do this. At the same time, there's a couple things. We're trying to figure out what the Warsh regime is going to be like as opposed to the previous Fed chairs. We also, I don't want to get too much into politics, but it's hard to think about the Warsh regime without thinking about the politics behind it. So we know that he was nominated to be chair with the understanding that he had some pretty strict, clear guidance from the president. And so I think this statement, the committee will deliver price stability, declarative, forceful, yet vague, is, as they often say, perhaps for an audience of one.
0: Let me just, we're going to go a little sideways here, but just on the news of the week, you know, I'm sure you've seen that since the most recent Fed meeting, in which they didn't move interest rates at all, six members or alternate members of the Federal Open Market Committee have come out and said, yeah, we'd raise. I'm ready to go. What do you make of that?
1: Well, I make of it that we're probably going to have an increase in rates pretty soon. it was, in short, you know, the June statement, they said it was a 12-0 vote to maintain.
0: Yeah.
1: The July statement was a 9-3 vote. You know, if they are going to forcefully deliver price stability, then the way that we know that the Fed typically has tried to deliver price stability is through manipulating interest rates with the hopes that that will slow the inflation rate.
0: To wrap it up on the statements, Professor, let me ask you this. If I'm a person in middle America going about their daily life, grinding it out, why does a Fed statement matter?
1: I think the Fed statement gives clues as to I think the Fed statement traditionally has given clues as to where the Fed is going to take interest rates. And I think that matters to middle America because middle America is either borrowing or saving. And traditionally, you know, we've had the pundit class parsing these statements to try to give a short little report on the news about where the Fed is taking interest rates. The challenge is that these new short statements, the June and July statements, don't really give a clue as to where the Fed is going to take interest rates in the future.
0: Martha Olney, professor of economics emerita at the University of California, Berkeley. Martha, thanks very much for your time, ma'am. I appreciate it.
1: Thank you so much. I appreciate it as well.

0: Okay, here's one. CEOs, they're just like us. I mean, richer, sure, and maybe not exactly just like us, but in one very important way, they are in it with us. CEOs of major companies are not feeling particularly good about this economy right now. Slightly more confident at the moment than they were a couple of months ago, right after the president started his war with Iran, but not by a whole lot. That's the upshot from the latest survey from the Conference Board and the Business Council. And as Marketplace's Samantha Fields reports, how CEOs feel does indeed matter to the rest of us.
1: It has been one shock after another for CEOs these last few years.
2: Tariffs last year, which they adjusted to, Ukraine before that, and now the Iran situation and the closure of the Strait of Hormuz.
1: Steve Odland is CEO of the Conference Board. He's also former CEO of both AutoZone and Office Depot.
2: CEOs are looking at all of this. Their supply chains are not normal. The rates of inflation are not normal. The rates of borrowing are not normal. And so they're sitting here waiting for things to get back to normal.
1: Whatever normal even is anymore. Kevin Jakes, a former economist at the Treasury Department, says some uncertainty is just part of running a business. But the degree of uncertainty lately has made it hard for CEOs to make key decisions, like,
3: how many people do I hire? To what degree do I invest in new plant and new equipment and new machinery? To what degree do I raise the price of my product?
1: And all of those decisions add up to have a big effect on the U.S. economy.
3: It's important for CEOs to be confident. We want the companies to grow. We want them to be profitable. We want the economy to grow.
1: And right now, that's not really happening to the degree most people would like. Matthew Hassett is founder and CEO of Lofty, which sells alarm clocks and sleep products.
4: My confidence level in the U.S. economy is probably at the lowest I've felt since 2008.
1: Because of oil and freight prices, supply chain challenges, and tariffs.
4: It's very hard to plan and to invest when you don't know what the price of your good is going to be when you actually sell it.
1: And it's hard to grow the business or hire when it feels like at any minute something major could happen and change the entire calculus. I'm Samantha Fields for Marketplace.

0: Coming up.
1: So, you know, robots.
0: Oh, sure. Uh-huh. Yeah, everything's fine. First, though, let's do the numbers. Dow Industrial is down 464 points today, 0.8%, 53,885. NASDAQ subtracted 15 points. We'll call that flat percentage-wise, 26,348. S&P 500 down 13 points. That is nearly 0.2% there, 77.9. Ford has what it's called a new affordable midsize electric truck coming next year. Today we learned that's going to be called the Fathom. And it's going to start at less than $30,000. Quick, what is a Fathom? Can you define that for me, please? Please? It's going to be put together in Louisville, Kentucky. Today on Wall Street, Ford sputtered at 2.4%. Bond prices fell. The yield on the 10-year T-note rose to 4.66%. It's a nautical term. That's a hint. 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
3: More with Marketplace coming up in a minute on OPB. 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If you can't safely change lanes, slow down. It's the law, and it saves lives. Coming up in a little over 10 minutes today at 3 o'clock, it's All Things Considered. Federal data shows most people with serious addictions aren't getting treatment. Critics say there are medications that are proven to treat addiction, so why are doctors not prescribing them? We'll have that story and more of today's news coming up at 3.
0: This is Marketplace. I'm Kai Rizdahl. Even those of us who love our jobs think with probably varying degrees of frequency how nice it might be not to have to do them anymore. Allow me then to introduce you to the movement known as FIRE. Aki Ito wrote about it the other day. She's a chief correspondent with Business Insider. Welcome to the program.
4: Hi, it's great to be here.
0: For those unfamiliar, what is the FIRE movement?
4: Yeah, so it stands for Financial Independence Retire Early. The people who were in the movement I knew about were really high-earning tech workers who were, you know, eating instant ramen every day and living in, like, these tiny studios or living out of their cars or something. And the movement really took off in the pandemic. And, you know, now the main subreddit has 2.4 million followers.
0: Which is a bunch of people. So present day now, once we've moved past those rich tech workers eating ramen, what is a typical FIRE person? What's their lifestyle?
4: Yeah, so it really depends on who you talk to. You know, one group is called Lean FIRE. They're super, super frugal, really intense frugality. And other people, you know, they just have really high salaries and then live like average lives. But they're not living the kind of lifestyles that their rich friends would be living.
0: Many interesting things, which we will get to. The first one is FIRE, Financial Independence Retire Early. The interesting thing about this piece is that once these folks have financial independence, they don't necessarily retire. That in and of itself is not the goal here.
4: Mm-hmm. And that's what I found so interesting. I always assumed this was a group of people who just hated work and wanted to escape it as soon as possible. But, you know, there was this researcher named Laura Sande. She's a professor of organizational behavior at UNC Chapel Hill. And she spent years studying the movement by going to these, you know, meetups and these retreats. And what she found was that, like, a lot of people actually, even after they reach their financial independence goal, they keep working. And in some cases, you know, they can finally leave their unfulfilling job to do something that's less lucrative but more meaningful for them. And in other cases, people actually stay in the same exact job, but they kind of form this like totally different relationship to work that they like much better.
0: And that actually is the second thing I wanted to talk to you about, because this isn't, yes, there's a sociological aspect to this, right? It's interesting just sort of anthropologically or whichever social science you want to subscribe to, but it's a relationship with our work story more than anything.
4: Yeah. Laura Sande, the researcher, there was one guy in her study who kept this like letter of resignation in his binder at all times. And it was this like physical reminder to himself that he had the freedom to leave his job if he was asked to do something that he didn't want to do. And he actually eventually presented that letter to his boss when his boss was pressuring him to lay off his loyal employees. Mm. You know, having this like freedom to leave the job, he was able to live more according to his values, and that totally changed the way that he saw his job. It changed his relationship to work.
0: It's really interesting because, you know, for generations in this country, it's been keep your head down, do your job, right? You work the extra hours, you do the extra thing, and now there's a generational twist coming, which is, it's about the pandemic, it's about the economy now, it's about a bunch of different things, but it's a marked shift.
4: It is. And the thing that with FIRE that's really different is it provides you this like method of being able to achieve that freedom regardless of the state of the job market.
0: With my fingers crossed that my bosses are not listening to this, you know, the company doesn't care about you, you know?
4: No, it really doesn't. And the thing is, you know, this whole idea that we should devote everything to our jobs, that comes from a time when companies kind of did care about you.
0: Yeah,
4: that social
0: contract
4: doesn't exist anymore. But, you know, people are still expected to give everything to their jobs anyway.
0: One imagines this movement just keeps on growing, right?
4: I would think so. I mean, like, there are a lot of criticisms of this movement that are really legitimate. It really does feel like it's something that's achievable only for relatively privileged Americans. That said, at least it's a solution. Things like quiet quitting, like, just didn't stick around. And FIRE has. So I think that really says something. And I think it's cool, you know, that people are coming up with ways to, achieve this like different relationship to work, to find a way of working that works better for them.
0: Yeah. Aki Ito, she's chief correspondent at Business Insider. Thanks for your time. Interesting piece.
4: Of course. Thanks so much for having me, guys.

0: There is, it is perhaps obvious to point out, no shortage of news of artificial intelligence. Bubble, no bubble, data centers taking over the world, you catch my drift. AI and higher education is an increasing part of that news mix. Universities are struggling to understand how and where AI fits into what they do. The University of Southern California is going to spend more than $200 million to figure it out. Marketplace's Megan McCarty-Carino paid a visit and checked it out.
1: The offices of USC's new Stevens School of Computing and Artificial Intelligence still kind of look like a building site. There's scaffolding up and lots of bare rooms.
2: Smells like construction.
3: Some people haven't moved in yet. Actually, the building is new.
2: Brand new.
1: Gaurav Sukhatme, the school's director, shows me around a lab for physical AI.
3: So, you know, robots.
2: Looks like arms.
3: Those two robot arms, they're using modern sort of techniques to learn how to collaborate with each other, to do bimanual tasks.
1: The new school recombines some existing programs within engineering and adds new tracks, a dedicated AI major, and minors for non-STEM students to apply the tech in disciplines like art or history.
3: We have a very project-driven curriculum, which allows us to refresh the projects that the students do as part of their degree programs, and we keep changing those projects and updating them.
1: But moving at the speed of AI isn't really what universities are built for. And the state of the art is expensive. Training one of today's advanced models is estimated to cost hundreds of millions of dollars.
3: One of the things universities are really good at is posing questions not about what's happening today, but about what might happen a decade from now. It is having the freedom to think about entirely new ways of doing things.
1: And the freedom to keep humans at the center of that inquiry. That's a beatboxer captured with real-time MRI and mapped with AI.
4: So what you're seeing here is, you know, it's a cross-section of a person's head.
1: Sri Narayanan runs USC's Signal Analysis and Interpretation Lab, which uses AI to analyze patterns in human signals to tackle big clinical questions, like studying beatboxers to understand how vocalization works, to help preserve it in cancer patients, or identifying early signs of autism or depression when treatment can make the biggest difference.
4: For me, humans are at the center of everything, right?
1: But AI that can infer details about our health, mind, or identity carries real risks as well as real benefits.
4: Can we do it in the right way? And this is not something just computer scientists can do.
1: He says these questions demand expertise from clinicians, social scientists, even philosophers. It's this kind of cross-pollination USC is aiming to foster with its focus on applying AI across disciplines.
5: I will always be a conservation girl. That'll always be the work that I'm most passionate about.
1: Hannah Murray is a PhD candidate in computer science who created a tool using AI to map global airports that are likely to be used by animal smugglers.
5: Two airports in the U.S. actually came up as some of our most highly confident undetected hotspots, which we had Dallas-Fort Worth was one of them, and then also in Denver.
1: USC is betting they can scale this approach, teach students across campus to use AI for the questions they're passionate about. But can they embrace AI without the tool becoming a hindrance to learning itself? Director Gaurav Sukhatme says they have to try.
3: There are very few times when you get these sort of massive disruptive technologies and an entirely new set of sort of innovative ideas can be harnessed. So I think that's exciting. But when you get rapid pace of change, it is also tricky.
1: Like the fresh offices still under construction, much of higher education is racing to build something new and figure out what it means at the same time. I'm Megan McCarty-Carino from Marketplace.

0: On a Thursday, you're tuned to the stations of OPB for All Things Considered. I'm Donald Orr. Thanks for spending some time with us today. The past decade has seen a big uptick in the number of days with unhealthy levels of smoke. Residents in nearly every part of Oregon are learning to adapt to wildfire smoke as it becomes a regular part of our summers and our lives. Read how folks in the region are coping at opb.org. Meanwhile, in eastern Washington, multiple wildfires are burning on the Colville Reservation, displacing people and destroying homes.
1: This fire is a little bit different because it's hitting all four of our districts. It's hit Nisphelim, it's hit Omak, it's hit Keller, it's hit Inchalim. So our whole entire res is on fire right now.
0: The Kaiser Canyon Fire is the largest one in Washington right now. We'll check in with residents and firefighters battling the blaze. That's in 15 minutes on OPB.
2: Oregon, like other states, is seeing a surge of data centers. And now backlash has followed. I'm Dirk Vanderhart. On this week's OPB Politics Now, we talk through the fast-moving policy debates over data centers, along with their potential environmental impacts. 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
0: 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You're with us in Portland and Vancouver at 91.5 FM, in Creswell at 1600 AM, and at opb.org. A news update just ahead on OPB. 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
3: Live from NPR News in Culver City, California, I'm Dwayne Brown. Today marks the first anniversary of the signing of the Federal Voting Rights Act since the Supreme Court's latest weakening of that 1960s landmark law. Some civil rights advocates mark the moment by celebrating new state laws protecting minority voters from racial discrimination. Here's NPR's Hansi Luong.
4: Democratic lawmakers in Delaware and New Jersey led the push to pass the newest state-level voting rights acts in the country. Delaware State Representative Larry Lambert sponsored additional protections in local redistricting for minority voters.
5: We will be able to vote without the fear of intimidation, the fear of voter dilution, the fear of voter suppression, because we're the first state to pass a state-level voting rights act in response to the Louisiana versus Cali decision.
4: Legal experts say that Supreme Court decision has made it extremely difficult in places where voting is racially polarized to challenge congressional redistricting plans for shutting out minority voters from an opportunity to elect their preferred candidate. And other voting maps in states without their own voting rights acts are now harder to challenge, too. Hansi Luong, NPR News.
3: 47 states have now reported cyclosporiasis cases, two deaths, and more than 12,000 cases in Michigan alone. State officials there say it's now safe, though, to eat lettuce again. Kate Wells with our partner KFF Health News reports.
4: Michigan is where voting is racially polarized to challenge congressional redistricting plans for shutting out minority voters from an opportunity to elect their preferred candidate. And other voting maps in states without their own voting rights acts are now harder to challenge, too. Hansi Luong, NPR News.
3: 47 states have now reported cyclosporiasis cases, two deaths, and more than

0: of the contaminated product is no longer available and that Michiganders can return to, quote, routine guidance for lettuce and salad greens, unquote. But consumers in other states are still confused about what is safe to eat because iceberg lettuce grown in Mexico and distributed by Taylor Farms was shipped to 27 states before it was recalled.
1: You're listening to NPR News. The Ebola outbreak in the Democratic Republic of Congo is growing out of control. NPR's Jonathan Lambert tells us Africa CDC officials announced today new measures to rein in the disease.
2: Over 8,000 people have gotten sick, and at least 1,800 have died since the outbreak began. Africa CDC Director General John Kaseya says basic public health measures aren't keeping up.
3: The outbreak is so far, and we are trying to follow.
2: Vaccines could help, but there aren't any approved for the kind of Ebola that's spreading now. So officials are going to try a different vaccine, called Ervebo, that's approved for a different kind of Ebola. Some scientists question whether Ervebo can offer much protection in this outbreak, since the two kinds of Ebola are quite different. But health officials decided it's worth figuring it out. They say clinical trials testing how well Ervebo might work in the current outbreak will begin in a few weeks. Jonathan Lambert, NPR News.
1: A system outage at a major air traffic control facility grounded or delayed flights today, primarily in the Midwest. A radar and frequency outage at the Minneapolis Center forced planes flying through Iowa, Michigan, Kansas, North and South Dakota, as well as Wisconsin, to be diverted or even held back on the ground. Travelers are being urged to call their airline before heading to the airport to check on delays or possible cancellations. This is NPR News.
4: This is OPB. I'm Sarah Logue. Grants Pass's newest homeless shelter is assigning the last of its 150 beds this week after months of work. Jane Vaughn from our news partner Jefferson Public Radio reports.
5: Parker's Place Village is housing homeless folks in rooms made of shipping containers. The city still needs to approve final occupancy for a few rooms, but the project is getting close to its final goal of 150 people, with a line forming outside Tuesday to assign the last 26 beds. Ramona Tustin moved in Tuesday for the third time. She says she's left the site twice before because of her attitude, but she doesn't want to live in her car anymore.
6: I love it. I'm glad Bernie and the staff, blood, sweat, and tears went into it since March, and it's phase three. I'm in phase three. Now, I was in phase two, and then I left again. Now I'm in phase three.
5: Bernie Woodard of Elk Island Trading Group has been leading construction. He says they're finalizing an enclosure for dumpsters, and then will work on building laundry and shower services. I'm Jane Vaughn reporting.
4: This is OPB.
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8: This is All Things Considered from NPR News. I'm Elsa Chang in Culver City, California.
9: And I'm Mary Louise Kelly in Washington. Senate Republicans on the Homeland Security Committee voted this morning to hold Dr. Anthony Fauci in contempt of Congress. The retired public health official, you may recall, elected not to answer questions at a hearing before the panel last week, citing his Fifth Amendment rights to avoid self-incrimination. NPR congressional reporter Eric McDaniel joins me from Capitol Hill. Hey, Eric.
10: Hey.
9: Hey, so walk us back just briefly to why senators wanted to question Fauci in the first place and why he was not inclined to answer those questions.
10: Yeah, so Republican Senator Rand Paul of Kentucky has long been a critic of Fauci and says Fauci should be behind bars for his role in the federal government response to the pandemic. Fauci, who received what former President Joe Biden called a preemptive pardon in January 2025, says Fauci says Paul is, quote, obsessed with him and that the hearing was, in essence, an attempt to trick Fauci into perjuring himself. So Fauci refused to testify by repeatedly pleading the Fifth. Paul says he shouldn't have been afraid to answer questions, though, because of the pardon.
11: The chair directed Anthony Fauci to answer. He refused again. That is what we are voting on today. Not his opinions, not his policies, not anything he said from a podium 6 years ago. We are voting on whether a witness who has received the benefit of a sweeping federal pardon

0: be ordered by this committee to answer questions and then defy that order without consequence.
1: It's worth noting the pardon Fauci received doesn't cover anything after the end of Biden's term. So Fauci could have, in theory, still been charged with something like perjury.
2: So what happens now?
1: Well, they structured this contempt of Congress vote to avoid a vote before the full Senate. It happened just in the panel. Vice President Vance, in his role as president of the Senate, can refer the charge to the Department of Justice for prosecution. Fauci's lawyer ultimately told me the vote was a political stunt and that the doctor has committed no crimes. We'll see what the DOJ chooses to do.
2: Why is the Senate talking to Dr. Fauci now? He is 85 years old. He's been out of government for years at this point.
1: It's a good question. I mean, Senator Paul is focused specifically on the lab leak theory, which he feels like Fauci misled the public about. I admit I was surprised to see this is where Congress decided to flex its oversight muscles. Contempt of Congress is a big deal. But as Americans say, the top issues facing the country are economic issues broadly, as well as the federal government itself. And as we've seen the executive and judicial branches flexing unprecedented power in those domains, Republican congressional leaders on other oversight questions have opted not really to flex their muscles.
2: Say more about that. What do you mean?
1: Well, look, President Trump acted without consulting Congress to enter the war with Iran. But it's Congress that's the only branch that has the power to declare and regulate war. The administration has also moved around appropriated taxpayers' dollars for its own, you know, they assign taxpayer dollars and the administration moved them around without consulting them. These have a direct bearing on things like the cost of living and the function of government, things Americans rank as those big problems. There are places that Congress has the specific and constitutional authority to intervene. Mm-hmm. And while Rand Paul himself has supported oversight in those areas, that's not true of the Republican conference as a whole.
2: NPR's Eric McDaniel on Capitol Hill. Thanks, Eric.
1: Thank you.
3: People in Spokane, Washington, are reeling from wildfires that decimated whole neighborhoods in the forested city. But as emergency responders take stock of the damage, there is a prevailing sense that this disaster could have been far worse. NPR's Kirk Sigler reports.
4: When the Old Trails Fire jumped the Spokane River and raced into the city, it burned right up to a park behind Terry and Warren Clark's house. They could see the fire from their deck as they evacuated and helped their 91-year-old neighbor escape.
5: As you see, that's a wooded area right behind our house. It's part of the city's Wyacan Park. It's a natural area. So we butt up to all the fuel.
4: Welcome to what fire officials call the Wildland-Urban Interface, or WUI, where forests meet densely populated and, in Spokane's case, long-established neighborhoods. The Clark's house was spared. They're looking at it down the street from behind a police roadblock because they're still under a mandatory evacuation order.
6: So
5: we're blessed.
6: You know, this is a minor hiccup for us. We are so lucky.
4: Not to discount the destruction, hundreds of homes were lost, but there's a feeling this could have been way worse. No one died, unlike on Maui, where more than 100 people lost their lives, and in L.A. in January of last year, wildfires killed more than 30 people. All of these are urban firestorms that ignite in wildlands but spread into a city where the homes, not the forests, become the fuel for rapid spread. The Clarks had about an hour's notice to pack up and leave, and then it took them 2 hours just to go a couple miles.
6: It was like the apocalypse. It was so weird.
5: When you learn later they're evacuating 65,000 people.
6: Yeah.
5: And everybody wants on the same roads.
6: Yeah.
4: For Spokane County Sheriff John Knowles, that number, the 65,000 people, should be the lead story. It wasn't just residents fleeing. They had to evacuate nursing homes, a dementia care center, the entire VA hospital campus, and they did it pretty fast.
7: And if you think about what that entails, the fact that we were able to get people out of those areas within several hours in an active fire zone is pretty incredible.
4: No wildfire is the same, and some of this may just be luck. But experts say jurisdictions are getting better about coordinating and learning from mistakes of the past. Hugh Safford says there's also better forecasting than even 10 years ago. He's a former fire ecologist with the U.S. Forest Service in California who now teaches at UC Davis.
8: When there's a big red flag warning, if there are resources available, i.e. there are trucks and firefighters who are not assigned to an active event, they'll send them up there. and they'll be ready.
4: Which happened in Spokane ahead of a well-publicized fire weather warning across the Northwest that extremely high winds and heat were coming. The West had its warmest and driest winter ever, but local leaders here have been worried about this very kind of fire for years and have been trying to prepare.
9: No, we've been warning about this. I think wildfires have just been increasing over the past decade.
4: Sarah Nuss is Spokane's Director of Emergency Management.
9: We've seen with climate change and environmental concerns around water, we are in a place where it's dry and it's hot, and we are building into the wildland-urban interface.
4: Spokane is built out into dense stands of old-growth pine. In the last year, Nuss's office led two mass evacuation drills with hundreds of residents in fire-prone neighborhoods. Ironically, one had been scheduled soon for where the old Trails fire is now burning. But Nuss thinks these drills may have taught them how to better avoid traffic bottlenecks that can turn deadly.
9: People were able to get out in a reasonable amount of time, you know, and we did not see anyone, have not to this day, you know, learned of any deaths or injuries related to evacuations or the fires.
4: Because there's a lot of data to study now, cities and first responders may be getting better with managing the fire crisis in the moment. But fire experts say little has been done about the bigger picture, the rapid development into wildlands, suppressing natural wildfires so now there's so much fuel, and human-caused climate change. All of this is making firefighting a more dangerous job.
10: I say right now that stump pole right here, right next to it, is like smoking.
4: Crew boss Jose Ibarra from Salem, Oregon, is spraying a hose on that smoking stump. The smoke is dense in the air as the engine hums behind him near where the old Trails fire burned down half a cul-de-sac.
10: But, and you don't want to jump in the line or, you know, cause you more damage to the home.
4: It's hard work, Ibarra says, and most of it these days is in towns, not forests. Kirk Sigler, NPR News, Spokane, Washington.
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11: This is OPB. I'm Donald Orr. There are multiple wildfires burning on the Colville Reservation in eastern Washington, displacing people and destroying homes. One of these fires, the Kaiser Canyon Fire, is the largest one in Washington right now. From our news partner, Northwest Public Broadcasting, Lauren Gallup reports.
12: When the Kaiser Canyon Fire jumped into the town of Nespelem, it was coming right towards Corby Turner's neighborhood.
13: I get outside to assess it, and immediately there's explosions, there's cars blowing up, the fire's ripping.
12: Turner says he could see the fire going from house to house.
13: And it caught up in the drainage below our houses and start coming towards our homes.
12: Turner, who used to be a firefighter, and other guys started getting hoses out and spraying things down. His friend came through with a bulldozer, digging into the ground to create a fire break. You can hear that here.
13: We corralled it and held it along the line all the way up till the west side of town, and we got it extinguished to the point where we could hold it.
12: The group held the fire for about 20 minutes before aerial support and fire engines started attacking it. Turner shared this audio as helicopters started to drop in. These guys have been out for weeks using their landscaping equipment, garden hoses, and anything else they have on hand. They're trying to keep the fire from destroying this town where about 150 people live. If he and the other guys weren't out there,
13: I really feel like we would have lost 10 to 15 more homes, at least 10 to 15 more.
12: In the past few weeks, fires have destroyed at least 30 homes across the reservation. Turner's family members lost two homes, one that had been theirs for nearly five decades.
13: The average home has 8 to 10 individuals living there. So with that being said, anybody that loses a house, it displaces anywhere from 8 to 10 to even 15 people at times.
12: The Kaiser Canyon and Madrite fires both started in mid-July. Dry, windy conditions have fueled their spread. Smaller spot fires have jumped lines. Community members are getting resources to people who need them.
14: Our crew goes in and drops off food, water, batteries, gas for generators. Pretty much anything that our community needs, we deliver.
12: Faith Zachary is part of the River Warriors Society. She and others wanted to try to get things to people in emergencies. They've been doing this every summer for over a decade. It's usually just Zachary and a handful of others. Every day, they get $500 in gas to guys like Corby Turner that are volunteering their time and equipment to fight fire.
14: We're able to get in there and respond to emergency services in real time.
12: Zachary drives between 400 and 500 miles a day around the reservation. When the Madrite fire moved into the town of Inchelem, the River Warriors Society paid to get gas in over 70 families' cars so they could evacuate.
14: This fire is a little bit different because it's hitting all four of our districts. It's hit Nispelum, it's hit Omak, it's hit Keller, it's hit Inchelem. So our whole entire res is on fire right now.
12: It's hit Zachary too. She has people camping out in her yard. There's a fire line dug up around her house. For now, she thinks they're safer than in other areas. I'm Lauren Gallup reporting.

0: Proposed bill introduced by Turkey's ruling party is aimed at ending the conflict with Kurdish militants, which has spanned decades, and it will pardon some of the group's former fighters. The Kurdistan Workers' Party, or PKK, was designated a terrorist group by Turkey, the European Union, and the United States. For decades, it led an insurgency that sought to create an independent Kurdish state. This new law, if approved, would pardon about 4,000 PKK members not directly involved in violence once the group breaks up. This could lead to the release of people convicted of crimes such as PKK membership. It would also allow exiled members to come back to Turkey. Hadil Alshalchi, NPR News, Istanbul.
1: Well, the Food and Drug Administration has granted approval for Moderna's novel flu shot for older adults. It's made with the same mRNA technology that was key to ending the COVID-19 pandemic. The FDA initially refused to review the shot, but reversed course after protests from public health experts. The vaccine is for people 50 and older and appears to offer stronger protection than traditional flu shots. Stocks fell across the board on Wall Street today. This is NPR News.
2: This is OPB. I'm Sarah Logue. Grants Pass's newest homeless shelter is assigning the last of its 150 beds this week after months of work. Jane Vaughn from our news partner Jefferson Public Radio reports.
3: Parker's Place Village is housing homeless folks in rooms made of shipping containers. The city still needs to approve final occupancy for a few rooms, but the project is getting close to its final goal of 150 people, with a line forming outside Tuesday to assign the last 26 beds. Ramona Tustin moved in Tuesday for the third time. She says she's left the site twice before because of her attitude, but she doesn't want to live in her car anymore.
4: I love it. I'm glad Bernie and the staff, blood, sweat, and tears went into it since March, and it's phase three. I'm in phase three. Now, I was in phase two, and then I left again. Now I'm in phase three.
3: Bernie Woodard of Elk Island Trading Group has been leading construction. He says they're finalizing an enclosure for dumpsters, and then will work on building laundry and shower services. I'm Jane Vaughn reporting.
2: This is OPB.
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6: This is All Things Considered from NPR News. I'm Mary Louise Kelly in Washington.
7: And I'm Elsa Chang in Culver City, California. The Trump administration wants to make significant changes to Head Start. That's the country's early education and child care program for low-income families. Now, this program serves more than 700,000 kids each year from birth to age five in both urban centers and rural areas. Advocates and educators are worried that the proposed loosening of standards will undermine the program. NPR Sequoia Carrillo is following this story and joins us now at NPR West. Hi, Sequoia.
8: Hi, Elsa.
7: Hi. Okay, so many families depend on the Head Start program. What are some of the proposed changes that were announced today?
8: So this new proposal really focuses on two areas, deregulation and in turn cutting costs. So front and center, we have the Trump administration saying they want parents and states to take a larger role in the program. Standards like how many toddlers or babies can one teacher handle on their own, or what kind of training teachers have to work with these little kids, those decisions would be up to the states.
7: Okay.
8: They're also saying parents are children's primary teachers and want to bring more parent opinions into the classroom. All of this really amounts to taking a national benchmark for early child care and education and removing it. The new proposal wants to move away from federal mandates, and advocates are worried about it.
7: But wait, you mentioned cost-cutting measures. What would that mean exactly?
8: Yes. So right now, Head Start centers can use up to 15% of their budgets to cover administrative costs. The new proposal caps that at 5%. Currently, that money is used for typical daily operations, but it can also do things like reward teachers for getting a degree, and that would no longer be allowed. Yvette Sanchez-Fuentes with Start Early, an Illinois-based Head Start partner, says this approach could also directly impact kids.
9: If you, for example, have children with disabilities, you could use some of those funds in order to pay for additional staff with specialties who could come in and support kids.
8: losing that money could

0: support staff and create gaps in care.
1: Okay, but explain this to me. What is the Trump administration ultimately trying to achieve with all of these changes to Head Start?
0: It's a great question. So Alex Adams, the Department of Health and Human Services Assistant Secretary, who oversees the whole program, estimates that these changes could save the government $2.2 billion.
1: Okay.
0: He says he plans to invest that money back in the program and in turn create 200,000 more spots for children. I relayed that plan to a few different advocates, and they all said similar things. An additional $2 billion for Head Start would be great, but they don't quite see how eliminating all those regulations can get them there.
1: Mm.
0: One thing to note is this is a very lengthy proposal. It's about 200 pages, and sometimes reporters and stakeholders get these things early to comb through. This time, we did not. So there's still a lot to sift through. And for now, I think advocates are just ready to dive in and are looking forward to the next steps.
1: And what are those next steps? Like, will Head Start centers feel these changes right away?
0: Well, first of all, Head Start centers are still very much open, and all of them are operating under the same rules. But right now, we're heading into a 60-day period for public comment on these new rules. Anyone can submit a comment. Parents, advocacy groups, concerned citizens. The groups I spoke with are really hoping for tons of comments. That would mean it would take a long time to go through them. And the final rules might look different than what we have right now, or they might not change at all. Either way, we won't really know for a few months.
1: That is NPR's Sequoia Carrillo. Thank you so much, Sequoia.
0: Thank you.
2: This week in the Iraqi city of Karbala, the annual commemoration unfolded of the 7th century killing of the central figure in Shia Islam. More than 20 million pilgrims, including more than 3 million Iranians. This year, with the U.S. war in Iran, the event carried even more significance, as NPR's Gina Raff reports.
3: In 1,400 years, mourning over the death of Imam Hussein has not diminished. It wasn't an ordinary death. Hussein, the grandson of the Prophet Muhammad, was surrounded by a powerful army, deprived of water, and then beheaded after opposing a leader he believed was unfit to succeed the Prophet. It was the defining event of the split between Shia and Sunni Islam. Inside the shrine, pilgrims press against the gold and silver encrusted latticework around the spot where he died, many hitting themselves in grief. Voices rise and fall, different accents, different languages, the same lament. Outside, there are young men holding an Iranian and Iraqi flag linked together. Some carry photos of Iran's late supreme leader, Ayatollah Ali Khamenei, killed on the first day of U.S. and Israeli airstrikes, along with his family, in February.
4: 116 degrees on the thermometer. But the heat hits you in waves. There's a burning wind coming in, and it just feels even hotter. In between the shrines, there's a covered walkway, and every so often, fans are spraying cooling mists of water. But this is still grueling. And imagine, after walking here for days, like many of these pilgrims have,
3: Maryam Renbari, a municipal worker, walked from the Iranian border about 200 miles away. She tells us many pilgrims have come this year because people are praying for vengeance for the killing of Khamenei. Most Iranians on pilgrimage here are fervent supporters of the country's Islamic regime. Those who are anti-regime are not talking. Nasser Zadi, a teacher from Tabriz, says Khamenei's killing has only increased support for resistance against the U.S. and Israel.
5: It helped this movement become deeper and more targeted. It's helped us flaunt the power of the Shia more to the face of the world, to show that the Shia are building their own civilization.
3: He says Iranians have learned to deal with the economic hardship of the war. This is a culture of resistance, he says. Mohammed Yasmin Ahmadi is 15 and from the Iranian holy city of Qom. He says most Iranians are here this year because of Khamenei. Before he was buried in July, the Supreme Leader's body was first taken to Karbala in Najaf. This Arbaeen has the scent and the feeling of the Ayatollah, the teenager says. The Iranians we talk to stress they have nothing against the American people, that they believe that Americans too are suffering from U.S. policy. They say this time it is the U.S. government and not an army 1,400 years ago waging war on the Shia. Jane Araf, NPR News, Karbala, Iraq.
6: This is Opie Bay. I'm Donald Orr. Twice a year, scores of volunteers get together in Newport to dissect hundreds of juvenile salmon. These mass fish necropsies tell scientists how the year's young salmon are faring in the ocean and what returns to expect in the future. As OPB's Christian Fodenwenzel reports, it's become both an essential annual checkup and a big draw for those who love science.
7: In a small lab at OSU's Hatfield Marine Science Center, scores of students, scientists, and volunteers unload bags of frozen fish and prepare their equipment.
8: And I don't have the scalpel I would prefer, but this is what I've got.
7: This annual mass fish necropsy has been running since 1997 after several salmon species were listed under the Endangered Species Act. Scientists back then knew about problems in the rivers, like dams and gas bubble disease, but they didn't know what was going on in the ocean, so they set up this study. The event has become a big draw for students, researchers, and citizen scientists. Most of them are volunteers, and they joke and listen to music as they weigh each fish, check for parasites, then wave each one in front of an electric wand to see whether it's been tagged.
9: This one has a cut-aware tag.
7: Cheryl Morgan is OSU's principal scientist for the study.
9: So it's a tiny, thin piece of wire in its snout somewhere that tells us when and where it was released. See, look, they're singing.
7: having fun. Morgan lifts her scalpel and cuts the head off a small coho to find the wire. Then she's digging around for the otoliths, which are tiny fish ear bones that look like a grain of rice. Like the rings of a tree show growth, these show how well a fish is growing and when it entered the ocean. Scientists remove the fins so they can genetically trace a fish back to a specific river. The muscles, liver, and eyes are used for stable isotope analyses, meaning they can show where a fish has been feeding in the water column. And the stomach contents literally show you what a fish has been eating. Kim Jacobson with NOAA says the survey is a fantastic forecasting tool.
10: Different managers start contacting us in December, saying, okay, do you have those forecasts done? We want to know.
7: Jacobson has been doing this study since it started and bringing her son.
11: A lot of these people I've seen my whole life and just part of the village that I grew up with.
7: Clayton Jacobson started at about 6, but wasn't allowed to use the scalpel.
11: Yeah, so you would go around and people have all their body parts in different bags. So I would grab the body parts and sort them into the different larger bags.
7: He loved being part of the science community and can now find an otolith lickety-split.
11: I thanked my mom yesterday for always bringing me to these, and she was like, well, we didn't have childcare. Like, there wasn't a camp that week, so, like, that's why I got to come.
7: This year, the trawlers didn't catch as many fish as last year. The take was down about 20%, but it's too soon to draw conclusions from those numbers. Scientists like Kim Jacobson say climate change is making forecasting much more complex.
10: So there used to be shifts that were decadal, and now those shifts in warm conditions, cold conditions, El Niños, heat waves, are a lot more random and less predictable.
7: For years, scientists have focused on the size of the juvenile salmon, the thought being that the bigger they are, the more likely they are to survive. But Brian Burke with the Northwest Fisheries Science Center in Seattle says climate change is shifting that assumption.
12: There are documented data sets of the recovery of seals and sea lions and porpoises. So those types of predators are clearly more abundant now.
7: While Burke agrees the annual necropsy is an important survey, he thinks the site should look more closely at predators.
12: Who are eating salmon? What predators? And what are their population dynamics?
7: Back at the necropsy, the event is wrapping up, and OSU students Amy Fowler and Madeline Butler are conflicted about how it went.
13: Yeah, I mean, it was definitely a little stinky. And yeah, I didn't love the slime. Some of the species are really slimy.
14: I think a lot of people might be turned off by it. You're going in the brain of the fish, you're cutting the stomach, but it's really interesting. You can see what the fish are eating and their health.
7: Kelsey Smith isn't conflicted, she's excited. She leads the Oregon Department of Fish and Wildlife's effort to reintroduce chum salmon.
15: Chum are the best fish.
16: Why do you like chum so much?
15: Well, they don't get studied a lot.
7: Over the years, Northwest chum have been decimated. They lack the charisma of other big shiny salmon because they don't jump big waterfalls, and historically, they've been fed to animals. This year's samples include some chum, and Smith will get to see how her reintroduction efforts are going.
15: All of a sudden, within a couple of weeks, you get all of this information back that you can use then to answer questions you've been holding on to for years and years.
7: The necropsy numbers still need to be crunched. When asked for an immediate takeaway, scientists said there doesn't seem to be any big drop-off or increase this year. Christian Foden-Wenzel, OPB, Newport.
6: On a Thursday, you're tuned to the stations of OPB for All Things Considered. I'm Donald Orr. Thanks for joining us. At Dharma Camp in the foothills of the Cascade Mountains, campers make friendship bracelets, play games, and try to keep their fidgety bodies still enough to meditate. For some teens, summer camps can be an important time to explore their religious beliefs outside of home. Welcome to Buddhist Summer Camp. We'll pay a visit in 60 seconds on OPB. 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And from Provador Fine Foods, where summer means dry-aged ribeyes and Chinook salmon for grilling and chillable reds for imbibing. Provador, a food lover's playground. It's 4:50. Stick around.
1: 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I'm Elsa Chang.
2: And I'm Mary Louise Kelly, and it is August. For a lot of kids across the country, that means summer camp. According to the National Study of Youth and Religion, nearly 40% of American teenagers have attended camps with some religious affiliation. Christianity has been part of summer camps since camping started. Jewish camps followed later, but only a handful of American summer camps are Buddhist. Reporter Dina Prichep spent the day at one of them.
17: Dharma Camp is in the foothills of Oregon's Cascade Mountains, an hour outside of Portland. In some ways, it's like every other sleepaway camp. Swimming hole, friendship bracelets, dusty fields. But there's also a meditation service in the Zen tradition. Campers actually spend the entire morning in silence, quietly doing chores, eating a wordless breakfast. The only real noise comes when they chant a Buddhist sutra of compassion. If you think teens and tweens might kind of struggle to start their day in silent reflection, you would not be wrong.
18: Honestly, my first day at camp, I'm always like, oof, I have to sit for 20 minutes. But it kind of grows on you, you know.
17: Cyrus Boyd is 16, one of the older campers. For the youngest, like 10-year-old Isabel Bryce, the quiet morning can be even more challenging.
19: You just want to talk and talk and talk. Like, you just want to talk about your dreams and like, oh, I saw a flying chameleon. Oh, I saw a flying whale.
17: It's not easy. But a lot of the kids come to really get something out of it. Like 12-year-old Evie Phillips.
20: I'm definitely going to meditate, like, a lot more after this, because, like, it just calms you down and stuff.
17: Dharma Camp started over 30 years ago. Kakumyo Lo is the abbot at Portland's Dharma Rain Zen Center, and is here for his 27th summer.
21: This is a fairly, like, low-church environment, so to speak, but we have monks here, we have priests here, you know, we're wearing robes for service, it's just kind of sprinkled throughout the entire day, and most of it is summer camp. Most of it feels like playtime.
17: But even that play is shaped by Buddhist practice, like their version of color war, where each team is competing on behalf of a particular enlightened figure from the Buddhist lineage.
22: Welcome to the Bodhisattva Olympics!
17: As the counselors explain, these games are not about trouncing the other team.
23: We're watching how you work together. If you're cooperating, if you're being kind, if you're staying calm.
17: One event involves a sort of live-action version of Hungry Hungry Hippos, where kids on scooters snag plastic eggs and then use the words hidden inside to craft haiku about Dharma Camp.
0: Trust your history. Even beyond death, it is steady from deception.
23: Wow!
17: It's creative and silly, but also Buddhist. This camp is a way to instill religious practice and values, which faith-based camps have been doing since summer camp began. Jacob Sorensen is the director and lead researcher at Sacred Playgrounds, an organization that works with Christian summer camps.
3: It immerses them in a really faith-centric environment. So that gives that opportunity to consider the question, hey, do I really believe this stuff? Do I really believe this faith that I was raised in?
17: Sorensen says that at a time when religious identity is on the decline, data suggests that faith-based camps, of any faith, may make an impact. But not all Dharma Camp parents are Buddhist, and even some that are, like Conan Clark, say religious identity is not really the goal for their kids.
4: It's not so much that I necessarily want him to become a Buddhist as that I want him to have that experience of being around people whose hearts are open, who have a practice of coming back to compassion.
17: Dharma Camp seems to be doing a surprisingly good job of translating that compassion into a daily summer camp schedule. It's a mix of mindfulness and playfulness and religious practice.
14: Every year when I leave Dharma Camp, my mom tells me I have this glow.
17: 19-year-old Violet O'Haron has gone from camper to counselor.
14: Like, I have this profound sense of self that I always find here and then can take with me wherever else I go.
17: Evenings at Dharma Camp end around a campfire. The occasional eagle flies by, the sun goes down, and the stars and guitars come out. One of the Buddha's core teachings is that everything is impermanent. Campers here have been learning the Zen practice of being still in the middle of all that flux and listening to what's true. That fires will go out, summer will end, and these kids will become adults. And maybe they'll take a piece of this camp with them. For NPR News, I'm Dina Pritchett.
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25: He's choosin' Texas, I can tell.
24: This week, the song spends a 16th week at number one on the Billboard Hot 100. That's a run matched or exceeded by only six other songs in Billboard history. This week, the charts capture a larger milestone for country music. For the first time, the entire top five is made up of country songs. Morgan Wallen enters this week's chart at number two with his new single, Been By Now.

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2: 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It's the latest in a series of disclosures about AI models going rogue. 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It's Thursday, August 6th, 2026. It's 5 o'clock. Good evening. A new agreement between Iran and Oman to reopen the Strait of Hormuz is underway. Closure of this waterway has drastically upended global supply chains. For Thursday, August 6th, this is OPB's All Things Considered. New data shows the vast majority of people with serious addictions aren't getting treatment. Later, we'll head to the Colville Reservation in eastern Washington, where multiple wildfires have displaced people and destroyed homes.
3: Anybody that loses a house, it displaces anywhere from 8 to 10 to even 15 people at times.
2: Meanwhile, in Spokane, Washington, emergency responders are taking stock of the destruction from wildfires there. I'm Donald Orr in Portland with Elsa Chang and Mary Louise Kelly. Sarah Loke has Northwest News in 3 minutes. That's ahead after these national headlines. Stay with us.
4: Live from NPR News in Washington, I'm Janine Herbst. At least 7 states have experienced cyber attacks against their water systems recently, and the FBI is investigating whether the attacks are linked to the U.S.-Israeli war in Iran. NPR's Jenna McLaughlin has more.
5: Iranian actors have for several years been trying to find vulnerable systems, particularly in industrial controls in U.S. critical infrastructure, to sort of mess around with them. Low-level stuff, not super sophisticated. They might get in, they might log somebody out of their system, they might deface the display. They've done that before. I think that was with the Unitronics systems. There was another incident in Aliquippa, Pennsylvania. So they have a history of this behavior.
4: NPR's Jenna McLaughlin reporting. The parent company of Facebook and Instagram is the latest in a string of companies to announce that one of its artificial intelligence models went rogue. Meta said its models was undergoing evaluation at the time, as NPR's John Ruich reports.
6: AI companies test their models in computer settings that are supposed to be closed off from the internet. But Meta says a misconfiguration by an independent testing company called Irregular allowed one of its models to escape. It says the model, quote, exploited a security vulnerability in a third-party service, which likely means it hacked into another company. Anthropic and OpenAI have both said in recent days that some of their AI models had escaped testing arenas to go onto the internet and access other systems. And a government-backed AI security lab in the UK saw similar acts when testing their models. The incidents have raised concern about AI doing bad things autonomously and recently prompted AI researchers